Brandi Carlile wrapping up That Said Who has been a prominent advocate for queer families, using her platform to normalize same-sex parenting, as well as advocating for rights with her nonprofit, the Looking Out Foundation. Indigo Girls, right before that, they walked so Brandi could run. They have been trailblazers for queer rights since the late 1980s. True queer foremothers. We're celebrating Pride on Folk Alley today. As a queer person myself, that was very exciting to start with Indigo Girls and Brandi Carlile. Up next, we will get to Jake Blunt, who approaches music with a genre queer Afrofuturistic folk vision.

NPR called Justin Hiltner a leader in the burgeoning movement to welcome and highlight queer voices in bluegrass. You may have heard his cover of Dolly Parton's version of Silver Dagger on Dolly Parton's America, one of the biggest music podcasts ever. Justin worked with bassist John Weisberger on a new album that will be out in early 2027. We also heard from Jake Blunt. Coming up, she came out in 1992 at the height of her career. I'm Cindy Howes. This is Folk Alley.

We're celebrating Pride on Folk Alley today. Katie Lang made history in June of 1992 by coming out in an interview with the LGBTQ plus news magazine, The Advocate. This was at a time when many pop stars and country musicians remained closeted to protect their careers, which still happens to this day. And Katie became one of the first major label artists to publicly declare she was a lesbian. Here's her song, Full Moon, Full of Love.

Cheryl Wheeler wrapping up that set. Cheryl and her wife Kathleen live in Massachusetts. They have been together for decades, and they tied the knot 10 days after same-sex marriage became legal in Massachusetts way back in 2004. Rufus Wainwright has been openly gay since his early teens and is known as one of the first major label pop artists to begin his career entirely out of the closet. We heard his song One Man Guy, actually written by his father, Loudon, and Katie Lang is starting off our set. I have another queer trailblazer for you right now. This is Mary Gaucher with Wheel Inside the Wheel.

They march through the fire, come out beating homemade drums. While the French Quarter queens in their

One of my favorite folk couples, Jamie Harris and Mary Gaucher. We got a chance to talk to them last year on the Kayamo Cruise for the podcast Basic Folk. You can hear that conversation on folkalley.com. They openly talk about their relationship and what it's like for Jamie to be with someone with a higher profile like Mary, and they do not hold back. It's awesome. Coming up, this queer artist was on Kayamo this year. I'm Cindy House, and you're listening to Folk Alley.

We're celebrating Pride on Folk Alley today. Joby Riccio called their song Music for Former Horse Girls. Joby's a lifelong queer person who has always loved country music. Not everything they release is considered country, but there is that kind of twangy thread running throughout. Originally from Colorado, has since moved to Nashville, recently released their latest album, Face the Feeling. This is a song about how they felt soon after they moved to Music City. It's Joby Riccio.

Katie Pruitt, openly queer musician, raised in a conservative Catholic family in the state of Georgia. She actually hosted a podcast last year called The Recovering Catholic, which explores the idea of God from different perspectives and has different guests on, like Amy Ray from Indigo Girls was on, Jennifer Knapp, Julian Baker. There's about 13 episodes, fabulous guests on that podcast, The Recovering Catholic. Also heard the new song from Joby Riccio right before that. We're celebrating Pride on Folk Alley today. Chris Matthews grew up gay as a black preacher's kid in North Carolina. Here's one of her latest songs. It's Forged in Fire from Chris Matthews.

Revive. Joy Aladokun has said she writes worship music for queer kids and youth group rejects. And of that song, she said, it almost feels like we might be on our way out as a species. But there are wonderful things like family, friends, partners, dogs, things that inspire us towards beauty and excitement. Even if this all ends, it was worth the experience. 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
3: Coming to you across the airwaves, these are the many moods of Ben Vaughn. And now, here's your host,

Oh, yes, we are back. Welcome back to the show. We are in syndication now. The Many Moods is in syndication. We're on in a bunch of places on terrestrial radio, and we have the podcast and all that, and we thank all of you out there for making that happen. It's because of you that we can do this. So thank you, thank you, thank you. All right, it's time for some doo-wop. The Genies from 1958 with Who's That Knockin'?

The Ghost of Rodriguez from 1970, Sugar Man from his album Cold Fact. And before that, we heard Them from 1966 with I Can Only Give You Everything. And we started that set off with The Genies and Who's That Knocking? I'm Ben Vaughn. This is the Many Moods of Ben Vaughn. We're here in the Relay Shack. This is a broadcast from Parts Unknown USA. And we're here surrounded by boxes of records, CDs, 45s. We even have 8-track tapes here. And we're going to play a record right now, an R&B group vocal harmony record by the Five Keys that celebrates illiteracy. Well, it doesn't really celebrate it, but this guy wishes he couldn't read because of a letter he received from the person he loves. This is called I Wish I Never Learned to Read by the Five Keys here on the Many Moods.

Oh, yes. When you talk about film music, you got to be talking about the main title theme from A Man and a Woman by Francis Lai. And before that, we heard Nina Simone from 1964 with Sea Lion Woman. And before Nina, we heard Rod McEwen with Do You Know Me, Maria. And we started that set off with The Five Keys. Coming up after the break, Nancy Sinatra pays tribute to Sonny Bono. This and more when we return with The Many Moods of Ben Vaughn.

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1: And now the Great American Folk Show, a little place where we commune with you to share stories, to sing some songs, and to talk to some good people with great voices. Two Grammy Award-winning bluegrass outfits are on the show today. As it would have it, they have crossed paths before a few times out there while they've been on the road. The infamous String Dusters and the Steep Canyon Rangers. All right. Plus, three talented songwriters. Malia Rogers, Dash Hammerstein, and John Muirhead. Just wait till you hear what they've got to serve up today on the show. My name is Tom Brusso. It's great to have you with us today. The infamous String Dusters is a Tops acoustic band of bluegrass playing greats. And Andy Falco, who sings, writes, and plays lead guitar in the group, is with us today to share his thoughts on two decades and a new album titled with this in mind, a 20-song document called 2020. Andy's also sent us in an unreleased tune called Come What May. Thank you for that, Andy. But the infamous String Dusters, they go beyond the walls of traditional bluegrass. In their music, I hear nods to the Grateful Dead and the best of the 1990s country crooners. And of course, one of the greatest songwriters of all time, Merle Haggard. Check out their Working Man Blues. It's the infamous String Dusters on the Great American Folk Show.

My name is Andy Falco. I play guitar in the infamous String Dusters. The demo that I have here is a song called Come What May, which is a song I wrote with John Weisberger. I had the idea for this song, and I was playing with Travis Book in Brevard, North Carolina, where John lives as well. I was at Travis's house and had a few hours, got together with John, and we wrote it in Travis's in his kitchen, actually. And I really liked the song. I had sort of the idea for this melody and a little bit of the chorus, but you know, we were able to come up with the ideas for what the song is about, which I think is then and maybe even more now. I think, you know, sort of the idea of the song is an important one for me, which was just the idea that no matter what's going on around the world, you have to just kind of look around you and take care of your family and your friends and the people that are, you know, close to you. So that was the idea of this song. We ended up playing through this one, actually, and there are, you know, really just like iPhone recordings of the band playing through it, and it sounded cool with the band. The initial idea of this record, you know, we've been a band for 20 years, and we wanted to make a record that had 20 songs to commemorate the 20 years that we've been a band. We didn't want to just put any 20 songs. We wanted to have 20 songs that we really liked, that we thought were the best songs we could write. So we weren't really sure that we were going to be able to do it. We never did anything like that before. With this record, it was important to us that we didn't have any time constraints in the writing process, because typically what would happen would be you're planning your tours, you want to plan your studio time, when you're going to actually be going and recording, and then you can kind of estimate when you'd be done with the record, and then the management team and the agents are going to put together what will be the release tour, and so you have these things that start to go into motion, so you need to sort of follow that schedule. We didn't really want to have those constraints on this one. We wanted to just be untethered to any kind of time frame and just be able to really focus on writing the best songs that we possibly could, which we weren't sure if we were going to be able to do. We ended up with about 40 or 50 songs that we thought were, you know, mostly good enough to make an album, which was a lot for us to sort through. And once we kind of got to that point, we were able to let management and our agents know that, okay, we're onto it. And then it was just a matter of getting into the studio. We did like two or three sessions. We were still writing, you know, we finished one session and kind of start to narrow things down. And there were certain songs that, you know, that were written in the middle of the sessions, because we were looking at what we had. For example, we wanted to have, you know, an a cappella style song on there, which Travis wrote Gospel 32, Let Him Move, in the middle of the sessions. Working Man Blues, that's one that I wrote that was written after the first sessions as well. We were really writing all the way through the whole process. And this is just something that we've never done before. And that was kind of what made this album unique. And we're really proud of the result. You know, as an artist, that's your goal, right? Is to just feel like you are always evolving. Your latest work, you know, in a lot of ways is always, you feel like is your best, you know. So that is something that we're proud of.

You just heard an unreleased demo sent in by the infamous String Dusters, Come What May. Thanks for listening today. It's me, Tom Brusseau. This is the Great American Folk Show. Malia Rogers is a musician I'm really into, from Ottawa. She's got a clear voice, a talent on stringed instruments, and a skill with a pen. I'm highlighting the track Down the Line from the stuff that she's released recently. It's poignantly energetic. Malia Rogers.

This is a song about grief, but in being a song about grief, it is also necessarily a song about love. So I want to tell you a love story. My name is Malia Rogers. I'm a singer-songwriter from the East Coast of Canada, and I've been writing music since I was probably 14. And a lot of my songs are about love. My early songs were about crushes and then early relationships and breakups. And then as I matured and started to find other kinds of love that had meaning in my life, I wrote songs about my friends and songs about my family and about the resilient bonds that keep us connected, even across difference and across distance. And then I had my first experiences of loss as an adult. And the way that that transformed the way that I think about love is almost hard to describe. I see loving each other as a courageous act now, because I understand grief to be so connected to love. It wouldn't hurt to lose somebody if we didn't love them so much. And I think it is courageous that we carry on in our lives deciding to love each other unapologetically, knowing that that love is going to yield pain someday. I want to tell you about John. He was incredibly curious and kind and compassionate. He was a deep feeler and a deep thinker. He was a paleoentomologist, which is the study of fossils and fossilized bugs to learn more about the natural world. And he was also a teacher, not in the formal sense, but in the sense that he would come into the home-run preschool that my mom held in our house when we were kids as Grandpa Science, and he would bring owl pellets and chicken eggs and different samples of leaves and roots and mushrooms. And he would show us the joy in discovery. Alongside being a scientist, he was a poet, though he probably wouldn't call himself that, but he did write poetry. And he was a lover of books and a lover of music, particularly folk music and traditional Irish music. He was a letter writer and a journaler. We have 35 years of his journals in our family home that he annotated, like the scientist he was, a couple of years before his death because he wanted to share his world with us. I don't think a lot of people get to say that their grandfather was their best friend, but I think that's true for me in the last 10 years of his life. And so when I got that call, it was devastating. It is still devastating. Grief is funny like that. I'm sure you can hear the tears in my voice. I don't really mind. I think what I try to do with my music is to be the first person in the room to take down my own walls and drop the shield and encourage other people to do the same. I think there's value in getting to connect on a human level. So I try to model that in the way that he taught me. This is a song about grief, but it's a song about love. And it's a joyful song. It is not a sad song. By design, it is not a sad song. It is a celebration of the way that our people shape us.

Some songwriters do well crossing over into the realm of film and TV. Take Barry Manilow, for example. We all know, great piano player, great singer, great songwriter. But did you know that he wrote the jingle for the State Farm Insurance Company? And then there's Randy Newman, who's composed music for many films, such as The Natural and all of the Toy Stories, in addition to his own solo career. And one of my favorite songs from a songwriter who's scored films is one by Katie Lang, Or Was I, from the motion picture, Even Cowgirls Get the Blues.

Our next guest is a songwriting, film, and TV composer whose work has appeared on HBO and Hulu, ABC, Apple TV. Though he joins us to share some of his lyrical tunes, check out the impressive list at his website, dashhammerstein.com. Dash joins us right now from his home in Brooklyn, New York. This first tune is entitled Paint My Heart, and then Dash sent in a beauty entitled Rolls Royce. It's Dash Hammerstein.

Hey, this is Dash Hammerstein, and the question is how I got into composing for film and TV. You know, kind of through a side door. I didn't study it in school. I studied environmental science. I had one job in that field when I got out of school and really didn't have a good time. So fortunately, I had an encounter with a director who needed a piece of music. I've been writing music a long time, and I've been recording just for fun. And I took it on, and I got $500 for it. And so I've sort of just been chasing that feeling since then. It really is a sideways path I took. You know, I worked for an engineer at Electric Lady who really kind of, that experience really taught me about how to arrange and how to mix music and really how to be my own producer. And then I sort of took that skill set to assist a film composer, a guy named T. Griffin. And that was like 8 years ago. And I still work with him today. He does a lot of really great documentary films and just kind of taught me everything I know about scoring for film. The big difference between doing that kind of work and, you know, writing your own song, obviously, is one of them pays you. And the one that pays you gives you notes. And deciphering those notes is most of the job. People don't really give you notes on the music that you write yourself. And if they do, it's easy to write them off because, hey, it's like your vision and your expression. Whereas when you're scoring something, you're trying to get an emotion across that is outside of you. The way those jobs come to me is always different. You know, a lot of commercial jobs come through agencies for which you'll pitch something and they might pay you like a couple hundred dollars as a fee. And then if you get it,

and expecting nothing in return. Like maybe you get a kill fee, but you just kind of, people ask for stuff and you send it out. And, you know, if it comes back, that's amazing. And one of the benefits of doing this a long time is you do a lot of free work. You end up building out a catalog. And the more you do it, the more ready you are when somebody reaches out with a request. So, yeah, just say yes. Thanks.

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It's a Great American Folk Show. I'm Tom Russo. Thanks for listening today. Hey, it is a pleasure to welcome right now on the show the Steep Canyon Rangers. Their new album, Next Act, is their 13th to date. It features guest appearances by Edie Raquel and Steve Martin. I'm going to spin one in just a second. And then Barrett Smith from the band will join us for an interview. They're on the road right now. But I love the Steep Canyon Rangers. These hardworking dudes are always doing something new in bluegrass. And their new album reestablishes them as expert tunesmiths and great players. Here's Heart's The Only Compass, featuring Steve Martin on the banjo. It's the Steep Canyon Rangers.

0: Bert Smith, thanks so much for joining the show. You play the upright bass, and I thought it would be fun to hear from you regarding the importance of the upright bass in bluegrass music. What's its role? How do you exercise your own voice in an outfit consisting of mandolin, banjo, dobro, fiddle, and acoustic guitar?
1: Yeah, wow, that's a good question. People don't normally ask about specifically the bass and its importance. And the bass, as with other kinds of music, it's like foundational. You know, it's kind of like offensive linemen of the band laying down a really strong foundation for everyone else to stand on.
0: I think playing the bass, there comes an added responsibility. I mean, it's this, you know, fifth or sixth or seventh member of a band. It's this big thing. And, you know, you are the one who has to tote around this big thing. Or some bassists might think it's the other way around. The bass totes you around. How have you made that an easy part of the job over the years?
1: It's big. There's no question. Yeah, it's a pain, you know, getting it from place to place. It's like it takes up more room than the other instruments, no question. It's pretty cumbersome, like physically, just to carry around, which really comes to bear in the bluegrass band more than in other bands because we move around a lot. We're trained in the school of the, like, crowd around the mic, set one microphone up, you know, don't plug any instruments in, and all work that one microphone. So when you do things that way, you really got to be kind of an organic kind of choreography that develops as far as how to get out of the soloist way and the singer's way. And that's tough for us, especially since I do a lot of singing. Some songs I'm the lead singer and I have that bass. So yeah, it's cumbersome and you just learn how to walk around with it and not crash into everybody around you with your big old bass body. But we got it down pretty well at this point. We got a decent dance going on, I'd say.
0: If you're just tuning in, we're on the phone with Barrett Smith of the Steep Canyon Rangers. Barrett, you were raised in Columbia, South Carolina. Rich music scene there. Blues men like Pink Anderson, Reverend Gary Davis, Hootie and the Blowfish, and bluegrass legends that I'm sure you... Well, I would imagine you grew up hearing or knowing about, such as Pappy Sherrill, Snuffy Jenkins. It's a college town, tons of influence. Who were some of your local heroes growing up?
1: Oh, man. Don't get me started. So just right off the bat, the names you mentioned, Pappy Sherrill and Snuffy Jenkins, these are legends of, like, acoustic, of Americana string music. Pappy Sherrill and Snuffy Jenkins, they had the band Snuffy Jenkins.
0: And now the Great American Folk Show, a little place where we commune with you to share stories, to sing some songs, and to talk to some good people with great voices. Two Grammy Award-winning bluegrass outfits are on the show today. As it would have it, they have crossed paths before a few times out there while they've been on the road. The infamous String Dusters and the Steep Canyon Rangers. All right. Plus, three talented songwriters, Malia Rogers, Dash Hammerstein, and John Muirhead. Just wait till you hear what they've got to serve up today on the show. My name is Tom Brusso. It's great to have you with us today. The infamous String Dusters is a Tops acoustic band of bluegrass playing greats. And Andy Falco, who sings, writes, and plays lead guitar in the group, is with us today to share his thoughts on two decades and a new album titled with this in mind, a 20-song document called 2020. Andy's also sent us in an unreleased tune called Come What May. And thank you for that, Andy. But the infamous String Dusters, they go beyond the walls of traditional bluegrass. In their music, I hear nods to the Grateful Dead and the best of the 1990s country crooners. And of course, one of the greatest songwriters of all time, Merle Haggard. Check out their Working Man Blues. It's the infamous String Dusters on the Great American Folk Show.

My name is Andy Falco. I play guitar in the infamous String Dusters. The demo that I have here is a song called Come What May, which is a song I wrote with John Weisberger. I had the idea for this song, and I was playing with Travis Book in Brevard, North Carolina, where John lives as well. I was at Travis's house and had a few hours, got together with John, and we wrote it in Travis's, in his kitchen, actually. And, you know, I really liked the song. I had sort of the idea for this melody and a little bit of the chorus, but, you know, we were able to come up with the ideas for what the song is about, which I think is then and maybe even more now. I think, you know, sort of the idea of the song is an important one for me, which was just the idea that no matter what's going on around the world, you have to just kind of look around you and take care of your family and your friends and the people that are, you know, close to you. So that was the idea of this song. We ended up playing through this one, actually, and there are, you know, really just like iPhone recordings of the band playing through it, and it sounded cool with the band. The initial idea of this record, you know, we've been a band for 20 years, and we wanted to make a record that had 20 songs to commemorate the 20 years that we've been a band. We didn't want to just put any 20 songs. We wanted to have 20 songs that we really liked, that we thought were the best songs we could write. So we weren't really sure that we were going to be able to do it. We never did anything like that before. With this record, it was important to us that we didn't have any time constraints in the writing process, because typically what would happen would be you're planning your tours, you want to plan your studio time when you're going to actually be going and recording, and then you can kind of estimate when you'd be done with the record, and then the management team and the agents are going to put together what will be the release tour, and so you have these things that start to go into motion, so you need to sort of follow that schedule. We didn't really want to have those constraints on this one. We wanted to just be untethered to any kind of time frame and just be able to really focus on writing the best songs that we possibly could, which we weren't sure if we were going to be able to do. We ended up with about 40 or 50 songs that we thought were, you know, mostly good enough to make an album, which was a lot for us to sort through. And once we kind of got to that point, we were able to let management and our agents know that, okay, we're onto it. And then it was just a matter of getting into the studio. We did like two or three sessions. We were still writing, you know, we finished one session and kind of start to narrow things down. And there were certain songs that, you know, that were written in the middle of the sessions because we were looking at what we had. For example, we wanted to have, you know, an a cappella style song on there, which Travis wrote Gospel 32, Let Him Move, in the middle of the sessions. Working Man Blues, that's one that I wrote that was written after the first sessions as well. We were really writing all the way through the whole process. And this is just something that we've never done before. And that was kind of what made this album unique. And we're really proud of the result. You know, as an artist, that's your goal, right? Is to just feel like you are always evolving. Your latest work, you know, in a lot of ways is always, you feel like is your best, you know. So that is something that we're proud of.

You just heard an unreleased demo sent in by the infamous String Dusters, Come What May. Thanks for listening today. It's me, Tom Russo. This is the Great American Folk Show. Malia Rogers is a musician I'm really into, from Ottawa. She's got a clear voice, a talent on stringed instruments, and a skill with a pen. I'm highlighting the track Down the Line from the stuff that she's released recently. It's poignantly energetic. Malia Rogers.

This is a song about grief, but in being a song about grief, it is also necessarily a song about love. So I want to tell you a love story. My name is Malia Rogers. I'm a singer-songwriter from the East Coast of Canada, and I've been writing music since I was probably 14. And a lot of my songs are about love. My early songs were about crushes and then early relationships and breakups. And then as I matured and started to find other kinds of love that had meaning in my life, I wrote songs about my friends and songs about my family and about the resilient bonds that keep us connected, even across difference and across distance. And then I had my first experiences of loss as an adult. And the way that that transformed the way that I think about love is almost hard to describe. I see loving each other as a courageous act now, because I understand grief to be so connected to love. It wouldn't hurt to lose somebody if we didn't love them so much. And I think it is courageous that we carry on in our lives deciding to love each other unapologetically, knowing that that love is going to yield pain someday. I want to tell you about John. He was incredibly curious and kind and compassionate. He was a deep feeler and a deep thinker. He was a paleoentomologist, which is the study of fossils and fossilized bugs to learn more about the natural world. And he was also a teacher, not in the formal sense, but in the sense that he would come into the home-run preschool that my mom held in our house when we were kids as Grandpa Science, and he would bring owl pellets and chicken eggs and different samples of leaves and roots and mushrooms. And he would show us the joy in discovery. Alongside being a scientist, he was a poet, though he probably wouldn't call himself that, but he did write poetry. And he was a lover of books and a lover of music, particularly folk music and traditional Irish music. He was a letter writer and a journaler. We have 35 years of his journals in our family home that he annotated, like the scientist he was, a couple of years before his death because he wanted to share his world with us. I don't think a lot of people get to say that their grandfather was their best friend, but I think that's true for me in the last 10 years of his life. And so when I got that call, it was devastating. It is still devastating. Grief is funny like that. I'm sure you can hear the tears in my voice. I don't really mind. I think what I try to do with my music is to be the first person in the room to take down my own walls and drop the shield and encourage other people to do the same. I think there's value in getting to connect on a human level. So I try to model that in the way that he taught me. This is a song about grief, but it's a song about love. And it's a joyful song. It is not a sad song. By design, it is not a sad song. It is a celebration of the way that our people shape us.

some songwriters do well crossing over into the realm of film and TV. Take Barry Manilow, for example. We all know, great piano player, great singer, great songwriter. But did you know that he wrote the jingle for the State Farm Insurance Company? And then there's Randy Newman, who's composed music for many films, such as The Natural and all of the Toy Stories, in addition to his own solo career. And one of my favorite songs from a songwriter who's scored films is one by Katie Lang, Or Was I, from the motion picture Even Cowgirls Get the Blues.

Our next guest is a songwriting, film, and TV composer whose work has appeared on HBO and Hulu, ABC, Apple TV. Though he joins us to share some of his lyrical tunes, check out the impressive list at his website, -hammerstein.com. Dash joins us right now from his home in Brooklyn, New York. This first tune is entitled Paint My Heart, and then Dash sent in a beauty entitled Rolls Royce. It's Dash Hammerstein.

Hey, this is Dash Hammerstein, and the question is how I got into composing for film and TV. You know, kind of through a side door. I didn't study it in school. I studied environmental science. I had one job in that field when I got out of school and really didn't have a good time. So fortunately, I had an encounter with a director who needed a piece of music. I've been writing music a long time, and I've been recording just for fun. And I took it on, and I got $500 for it. And so I've sort of just been chasing that feeling since then. It really is a sideways path I took. You know, I worked for an engineer at Electric Lady who really kind of, that experience really taught me about how to arrange and how to mix music and really how to be my own producer. And then I sort of took that skill set to assist a film composer, a guy named T. Griffin. And that was like 8 years ago. And I still work with him today. He does a lot of really great documentary films and just kind of taught me everything I know about scoring for film. The big difference between doing that kind of work and, you know, writing your own song, obviously, is one of them pays you. And the one that pays you gives you notes. And deciphering those notes is most of the job. People don't really give you notes on the music that you write yourself. And if they do, it's easy to write them off because, hey, it's like your vision and your expression. Whereas when you're scoring something, you're trying to get an emotion across that is outside of you. The way those jobs come to me is always different. You know, a lot of commercial jobs come through agencies for which you'll pitch something and they might pay you like a couple hundred dollars as a fee. And then if you get it, you get more. And then sometimes I'm, you know, friends with people in the production and it's a very casual kind of like, hey, do you have a piece of music that would work for this? And the longer you do this, I think the more comfortable you are with just sending stuff out and expecting nothing in return. Like maybe you get a kill fee, but you just kind of, people ask for stuff and you send it out. And, you know, if it comes back, that's amazing. And one of the benefits of doing this a long time is you do a lot of free work. You end up building out a catalog. And the more you do it, the more ready you are when somebody reaches out with a request. So, yeah, just say yes. Thanks.

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It's a Great American Folk Show. I'm Tom Russo. Thanks for listening today. Hey, it is a pleasure to welcome right now on the show the Steep Canyon Rangers. Their new album, Next Act, is their 13th to date. It features guest appearances by Edie Brickell and Steve Martin. I'm going to spin one in just a second. And then Barrett Smith from the band will join us for an interview. They're on the road right now. But I love the Steep Canyon Rangers. These hardworking dudes are always doing something new in bluegrass. And their new album reestablishes them as expert tunesmiths and great players. Here's Heart's The Only Compass, featuring Steve Martin on the banjo. It's the Steep Canyon Rangers.

0: Bert Smith, thanks so much for joining the show. You play the upright bass, and I thought it would be fun to hear from you regarding the importance of the upright bass in bluegrass music. What's its role? How do you exercise your own voice in an outfit consisting of mandolin, banjo, dobro, fiddle, and acoustic guitar?
1: Yeah, wow, that's a good question. People don't normally ask about specifically the bass and its importance. And the bass, as with other kinds of music, it's like foundational. You know, it's kind of like offensive linemen of the band laying down a really strong foundation for everyone else to stand on.
0: I think playing the bass, there comes an added responsibility. I mean, it's this, you know, fifth or sixth or seventh member of a band. It's this big thing. And, you know, you are the one who has to tote around this big thing. Or some bassists might think it's the other way around. The bass totes you around. How have you made that an easy part of the job over the years?
1: It's big. There's no question. Yeah, it's a pain, you know, getting it from place to place. It takes up more room than the other instruments, no question. It's pretty cumbersome, like physically, just to carry around, which really comes to bear in the bluegrass band more than in other bands because we move around a lot. We're trained in the school of the, like, crowd around the mic, set one microphone up, you know, don't plug any instruments in, and all work that one microphone. So when you do things that way, you really got to be kind of an organic kind of choreography that develops as far as how to get out of the soloist way and the singer's way. And that's tough for us, especially since I do a lot of singing. Some songs I'm the lead singer and I have that bass. So yeah, it's cumbersome and you just learn how to walk around with it and not crash into everybody around you with your big old bass body. But we got it down pretty well at this point. We got a decent dance going on, I'd say.
0: If you're just tuning in, we're on the phone with Bert Smith of the Steep Canyon Rangers. Bert, you were raised in Columbia, South Carolina. Rich music scene there. Blues men like Pink Anderson, Reverend Gary Davis, Hootie and the Blowfish, and bluegrass legends that I'm sure you, well, I would imagine you grew up hearing or knowing about, such as Pappy Sherrill, Snuffy Jenkins. It's a college town, tons of influence. Who were some of your local heroes growing up?
1: Oh, man. Don't get me started. So just right off the bat, the names you mentioned, Pappy Sherrill, Snuffy Jenkins, these are legends of, like, acoustic, of Americana string music. Pappy Sherrill and Snuffy Jenkins, they had the band Snuffy Jenkins and the Hired Hands. Now, Snuffy Jenkins and the Hired Hands, one of the things, it was so old, it was almost like a vaudeville, like variety show that they did. And one of the acts was a child prodigy banjo player named Randy Lucas. And Randy was a true virtuoso. Really, luckily, I got this direct lineage to that Pappy Sherrill, Snuffy Jenkins banjo player, almost kind of precursor to Earl Scruggs with three-finger banjo style, like a real legend. Columbia was really good to me. I met the right people in the bluegrass world. Columbia was good. Thanks for doing your homework. And people don't normally talk about Columbia, South Carolina when we do Steep Canyon Rangers interviews. So, all right.
2: What do you say, Katie May? We'll go down to the church today. Ooh, make it real.
0: I want to talk about your new album, but how can you not bring up Steve Martin? Plays with you guys on occasion, and you've recorded with him. And he's on your new album, in fact, and so is Edie Brickell, which I think that is really cool. Does it feel like he is a bandmate, or does he feel like he's just kind of like this special guest who joins you every once in a while?
1: I guess I'd have to say both, but really more of a bandmate in that it's been a long time, this collaboration with Steve. Like, we're close, and there's a lot of love back and forth and a lot of respect and a lot of comfort. So, I mean, obviously, Steve Martin is this iconic, like, world changer, famous artist figure, and that's true, and he has our massive respect and appreciation in that way, just like he has most anybody.
0: I still find it hard to believe that there are people out there that don't know that Steve Martin is this accomplished banjo player. In fact, he's so accomplished. I would say that he's a banjo player who just also happens to be a comedian and an actor. What unique thing do you think he brings to the table in the band?
1: Great question. Well, first of all, just to toot Steve's horn as if he needs it from me, but people don't know that he's really his musical side. People might not know that Steve is a novelist. He has written these books and they're really good. Steve is like a really serious art collector. He's a Renaissance man. The music itself, Steve as a composer, is like the thing that's the coolest about Steve. He has a really unique voice and the way he makes music up, and I'm thinking specifically of the instrumental music that he does. It's very beautiful, and for my taste, and it's right up my alley. What he writes, to me, it's akin to the world of bluegrass, the real smarty pants world of bluegrass, where you have really awesome compositions from someone like Bela Fleck or Edgar Meyer, Mark O'Connor, somebody like that, just really smart composition manifesting itself in a bluegrass instrumentation. And Steve also is like really well versed in the two main like American banjo styles, three finger like Earl Scruggs, and then like old time claw hammer banjo, which is just, I mean, not to get too geeky about it, it's just a different style of playing, and Steve does it really well and composes really well in it. Steve's writing is what I appreciate the most.
0: We've been visiting with Barrett Smith of the Steve Cannon Rangers. Barrett, thank you so much for joining us today. And one last thing, a little favor. I wonder if you wouldn't mind setting up the song that we're going to play off of your new record, Next Act. The song is called Circling the Drain. I love it. It's got this kind of downstroke, little bit of rebel rock to it. Would you set this song up for our listeners?
1: Yeah. I will. Yeah, this is a song written by Graham Sharp, our banjo player and singer, and it was inspired by the Barbara Kingsolver novel Demon Copperhead, and it's from the new album, which is, among other things, a return to more of a string band sound with less electricity and drums and stuff. This is one of the more rocking songs on the album, but yeah, this is Circling the Drain, sung by Graham Sharp, performed by the Steve Cannon Rangers.
0: Wonderful interview. Thank you so much for your time.
1: Yeah, thanks a lot for doing it so well. I really appreciate it.

0: My new favorite tune is by this guy by the name of John Muirhead, called Loved You Well. And in a moment, he's going to set it up for you. But anyone who's paid their dues in music knows that you have to support yourself somehow in the meantime. For instance, take me, for example. I've worked in coffee shops my whole life. Seattle's Best, and also Starbucks in San Diego, California. And I also worked in this neighborhood coffee shop called the Kensington Coffee Company. That was a lot of fun. Served me well, working in coffee shops. There's always lots of poets and other musicians and just in general creative types coming in there. I remember after work, I had plenty of caffeine to keep me and the writing going until the wee hours of the morning, and I got a lot done. John Muirhead has got a similar story. He joins us now.
1: So I used to work for a coffee machine company, Nespresso, and I would sell coffee machines at department stores, travel around to Costco, Canadian Tire, the Bay. I would sell these coffee machines. And I was just getting started in music at the time. It was my side hustle. And I would talk about my music to anyone that would listen, mainly the people who sold the in-store credit cards, like the other non-employee employees. You know, we'd take lunch together. They'd sell me on their credit cards. I'd sell them on my music. It was a great deal. Around the same time, I also met a girl who was very cool, much cooler than me at the time because I wore a chef hat and an apron and traveled to department stores and sold coffee. But we went on a date. She was really, really cool, and I was trying to make myself feel really cool. And it didn't really work. But she'd be like, "What do you do for work?" And I'm like, "I'm in sales, luxury sales." She'd be like, "Well, how was your day?" I'm like, "Ooh, tough meeting with the guys in finance today, let me tell you." She saw right through it. It didn't work out. There was no second date. I was really upset about it because I'd actually called in sick to my Nespresso job to go on this date. It didn't work out, but at least I got a song about unrequited love started around that time. It's a song called Loved You Well. It's about unrequited love, about that longing for connection, about longing for something real. And I'm just so happy with how it turned out. This is a live take of the song, and I hope you absolutely love it. Now, you are hearing a live take of the song, but I want to talk about the studio recording, because studio recording was such an awesome experience. We had done a lot of production for the record, meaning that we had, you know, tried to find the best possible arrangement and the best possible sounds, and building arrangements with a lot of layers. But for this one, we just recorded it in one day, and we tried to capture the beauty of a performance in a beautiful room, and it turned out so well. I got to give a shout out to Ryan Worsley for producing the track, but also to Clayton White for playing piano.

0: And that's our show for today. We'd like to thank you for listening. I'd like to thank our guests. The infamous String Dusters were on the program. Malia Rogers.
1: Dash Hammerstein.
0: And the Steep Canyon Rangers. And of course, our final artist on the show was John Muirhead. 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End theme by Burkham Boys in Council Bluffs, Iowa. Mary Jones is the talent producer. Eric Dethridge is the producer and editor. Elizabeth Brousseau helps out with the digital realm. I'm Tom Brousseau. May you always find that lucky old sun until we meet again.
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1: You're hearing echoes from PRX, and I'm John DiLiberto. The ambient guitar duo Hammock have become darlings of both the post-rock and ambient scenes. Yet, although they may attract a hipster audience, the music is imbued with Mark Byrd and Andrew Thompson's evangelical upbringing and their subsequent rejection of much of that doctrine. It informs a lot of their new album, The Second Coming Was a Moonrise.
2: In one Christian school that I grew up in, we wore red golf shirts with blue slacks 2 days a week, and we wore white button-down shirt with blue slacks 3 days a week. And on Wednesdays, we wore a pin-on tie with an eagle, an American flag, and a Bible printed on it. So I got a good dose of Christian nationalism, too.
1: That's Mark Byrd of Hammock. I talked to them about their new album and exactly where that title came from on Echoes from PRX. Here's one of the tracks we'll be talking about in our interview with Hammock. We close our eyes so we can see.

You're hearing echoes from PRX, and I'm John DiLiberto. In the second half hour today, it's going to be all Hammock, including an interview about their latest album, The Second Coming Was a Moonrise. We talk about tornadoes, LSD, religion, and more. On our way there, I've got some Tori Amos and Michael Whalen, but let's start with David Helpling and Scott Rich.

0: Michael Whalen with Standing Near Infinity, the third of his electronic music trilogy, Out of Body, the name of that track. That came out of Tori Amos with Saint Teresa from In Times of Dragons, and Earth Eater before that, Crown Jewel from her album If I'm the Bottle, You're the Message. And over the top, David Helpling and Scott Rich, Shadows, Stars, and Dreams off the album Through the Thought Horizon. Coming up in the next half hour, I'm going to be talking with Hammock as Echoes continues from PRX. Supporting Echoes is Wayfarer Music, who've released an Echoes benefit album, Common Community. 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

You're hearing echoes from PRX, and I'm John DiLiberto. Hammock is the duo of Mark Bird and Andrew Thompson. They both play guitar, but it doesn't capture the sonic tableaus they create as Hammock. For over two decades, they have taken the influences of shoegaze, ambient music, Windham Hill Records, post-rock, and more to create their own distinctive sonic universe. They've caught the attention of Sigur Rós's Junzi, and Ricky Gervais has used a lot of their music in the soundtrack to his TV series, Afterlife. It seems like every one of their albums is some kind of statement on life, spirituality, death, loss, and longing, and The Second Coming Was a Moonrise continues that thread.

0: I'm talking to Hammock on the Riverside app. They both sit in front of a single microphone in Mark Burt's studio in Nashville. Andrew Thompson has a long face framed by even longer brown hair, wearing a black Hermanos Gutierrez t-shirt. Mark Burt gazes from behind black horn-rimmed glasses with short, dirty blonde hair and an equally short beard. Behind them, underneath their iMac computer, is a placard that says, "Who would Jesus bomb?"
1: I've got that at the monastery that I go to. So, I mean, who would Jesus bomb, really? I mean, think about it, you know?
0: This variation on the "what would Jesus do" maxim is one of the threads moving through Hammock's latest album. And if you think that Mark Burt was joining the ministry at that monastery, you'd be wrong. He was on a silent retreat that he's taken there for over a decade, contemplating themes like those on "The Second Coming Was a Moonrise."
1: I just got back from doing a silent retreat at a monastery in Big Sur. So I do practice, and I do believe that we're all swimming in a mystery that we can't really fully understand. But the one thing that my upbringing screwed up is I took seriously this WWJD thing, you know? And so when I'm surrounded by the mystery and I could get absorbed into the cosmic goo, I still kind of think I need a particularity to look at. And so I still really do believe that blessed are the peacemakers, blessed are the merciful. I really do still think that that's a good example to follow and try to practice.
0: Mark Burt and Andrew Thompson are lapsed evangelicals. Growing up, Burt would replace the tapes in his Christian music cassettes with tapes of Petra and Iron Maiden to get around his parents' ban on non-religious music.

0: They just weren't going to be good Christian boys.
1: In one Christian school that I grew up in, we wore red golf shirts with blue slacks 2 days a week, and we wore white button-down shirt with blue slacks 3 days a week. And on Wednesdays, we wore a pin-on tie with an eagle, an American flag, and a Bible printed on it. So I got a good dose of Christian nationalism, too. I got suspended from that school several times. So, you know.
0: These themes emerge in different ways on The Second Coming Was a Moonrise. The origins of that title go back to Bert's teenage years.
1: A friend of mine who was also a race fundamentalist, we were sitting on a gazebo one night on acid, taking some LSD. And it was going great. I mean, it was a great night. It was awesome. I mean, like the lights were reflecting off the water, and, you know, you almost could see the stars in the water. You know, it was just one of those beautiful things. But there were these hills in the distance, and it looked like it just kept getting brighter. And, of course, our senses are enhanced. And so I'm thinking, that seems like it's really expanding and glowing brighter. And then my friend started panicking and praying. He dropped to his knees. And he starts going, "Oh, Jesus, no. Oh, God, please, please, God, no. Oh, forgive me." And so as I kept looking, I could see this kind of circular, solid slither of light coming up above the hills. And then I tapped him in the back of the head and I said, "Hey, man, it's just the moon."

0: The experience of the rising moon caused a different kind of revelation for Bird that made him question everything he was being taught.
1: And what really drove home to me was the way that we're viewing some of the politics and some of the things that we saw in Minneapolis. It's like, do we actually see what we see? Or is it how we see or the way we see that determines what we see? Or how we're taught to see things, to frame things? And so the second coming was a moonrise is a way of saying we were completely mistaken about what was happening. But whether you're on drugs or not, we all walk around disconnected with reality on some level. And I'll just be honest with you, John, like when the two murders happened in Minneapolis and I turned the channel and I watched the way they framed it, like she has a wife, she has pronouns in her name, and she blah, blah, you know, and they're basically telling their audience, it's okay that she got shot and she probably deserved it because she's this way. Already, you're being taught and trained how to see her before you even see her. And that way, they can get you to believe what they want you to believe. You know, I mean, I'm from Arkansas. I have family that still are in this. And it's amazing how we can look at the same thing and have two different experiences with it based on how we believe.
2: That lens of perception.
1: Yep.
2: Yep.
0: Since Mark Burr was off meditating, Andrew Thompson got the album going in a deceptively meditative mode with the track In Breaking.
2: That one was just kind of a bit of a meditation to really get the album going, like a sonic sort of a meditation. It felt like a way to kind of really just open things up for where the rest of the record was going to end up. Because the rest of the record is so kind of big and gets pretty bombastic in places, you know, that we really wanted to kind of like bridge between the previous record, which was all, you know, ambient and beatless.
1: I added a kick that was really industrial sounding, and then Emery, who mixed it, brought even more aggression to it. And we wanted to do that on purpose because we wanted to definitely be set apart from the previous record.

0: Thompson also starred the song We Close Our Eyes So We Can See. Mark Byrd.
1: One last trauma for love, maybe tonight, maybe we will see the light. You know, to love is to risk, and you're always going to take the chance of going through some stuff with whoever you love, and there might be some trauma involved, you know. But I think sometimes if we can stick with it, we might just need to step back, take a deep breath, shut our eyes, you know, get quiet, put some space around whatever is going on, let some time pass, and you may not be smothered by what you think is destroying whatever this fracturing love is happening, and you can come through it. And I think once you go through that darkness together, the light means even more to you. You know, that's the way I take it.
2: Yeah.

0: Andrew Thompson also endured physical trauma when a tornado destroyed his home.
1: The Like Sinking Stars, the song, is about...
2: The tornado that hit my house in 2020. Eventually, in the recovery from that, you know, having COVID hit it and the tornado hit and my wife's job loss, and man, it was something. It was something. That song was trying to process.
1: Yeah,
2: what was happening for the next 6 months?
1: The music was like, probably after I listened to Charlotte Sometimes by The Cure or something, you know, and I wanted to do kind of a post-punk type of thing. And, you know, a lot of times Andrew will scratch in rough lyrics or just sounds, you know, tones like that if he's going to sing. And I do the same thing. But this time the lyrics were there, and it was really kind of beautiful because the poetry of it is that, you know, it felt like the stars were falling that night, you know. And what stands out to me about that is that when Andrew went to wake up his wife, Laura, and tell her, "We're getting hit by a tornado," she thought it was a train, right?
2: Yeah, she was dead asleep. I'd already taken the dog and thrown her downstairs like a suitcase. And then I went to go get my wife. And she was like, "It's just a train."
1: And there's not a train that goes by their house.
2: There are no trains,
1: you know. And so that plays into what we talked about earlier is like, we all can imagine things are happening that are not happening when something actually is really happening, but we don't want to accept that it's happening. Once again, it's that perception thing of like,
2: this really happened.
1: Yeah, this really happened.

0: One of the most unusual tracks on the album is Chemicals Make You Small. It features Wayne Coyne and Stephen Droz of the Flaming Lips as guest musicians. Like a lot of their songs, it emerges from a trauma.
1: I think it's one of my favorite lyrics I've written in a hammock because it's kind of specific to an experience that I had with this friend of mine who thought he was dying in the backseat. And then we hit this bridge section, and you were doing these dive bombs, Gilmore-type things, you know, like that.
2: Totally towards a Pink Floyd
1: psychedelic
2: direction. Yeah, absolutely.
1: And when it came back, I jokingly said out loud, I said, man, the Flaming Lips would sound great on this because this is just like that kind of psychedelic, and they do this really good harmony thing. I finally go to Johnny, our manager. I'm like, hey, man, will you reach out and see what they say? And they got right back and said, yeah, we'll do it. And originally it was supposed to only be that bridge section. And I wrote a lyric like, now there you are like a star collapsing far away, you know, lost in the dark, there you are floating out in space. Very Flaming Lips type lyric. And so there's me singing, Andrew singing, Emery singing, Christy singing, and all of the Flaming Lips singing. And it's a fun little experience, you know?
2: Yeah.

0: You might think the Hammock are making downer music, and the final track on the album, All the Pain You Can't Explain, might definitely lead you to that conclusion, but it's something more than that.
1: And the title, All the Pain You Can't Explain, I think I like that it ended the album with an open-ended question, because there was so much unknowing that had to happen to create this record over a period of a lifetime, I think. And what I've learned from my upbringing, John, from my upbringing, this transcend and include, what I include from my upbringing is that, why do you suffer? Why did this happen? Why is this happening? What did I do to deserve this? Are the wrong questions to ask when you're going through suffering. I think the better question to ask is, what can I do? How can I be there? What do you need? And in that sense, you know, there's like a first or second century text called the Letter to Barnabas. And in it, it says, the human being is earth that suffers. And I think that you're the cosmos aware of what's going on with the suffering. And the response to that can either be beautiful or more despair and tragic. And I think the most beautiful response is we can be in solidarity with one another.

Hammock are making music to move you. A sound that takes you inside your own world and envelops you in it. Mark Bird has been sober for 12 years, and they are both still wrestling with their relationship with a higher power. But it's music that takes them higher. Their latest album is The Second Coming Was a Moonrise. I will have a link to Hammock's new album, The Second Coming Was a Moonrise. It's Echo's CD of the Month for June. You can read my review of that on our website at echoes.org. It's also where you'll find a link to it. That's Echoes, echoes.org. And the playlist is there as well for today's show. Let's hear a couple of tracks from The Second Coming Was a Moonrise. This is Sadness.

Hammock with the title track to The Second Coming Was a Moonrise. We had a great interview with Hammock in this half hour of Echoes today. I'm John DiLiberto. If you want to get in touch with us, just head over to our website at echoes.org. My voice is a little croaky, but I will still be here with you in the next hour of Echoes from PRX.

Marconi Union have returned with a highly ambient album, Multiform Ambient Transmissions Volume 3. We'll hear a track from that and Karine from her album Physics Universal Love Language Pull. It will pull you in on the next hour of Echoes from PRX.

I'm John DiLiberto, and you're hearing Echoes from PRX. Ahead this hour, I've got music by Tom Caulfield off his album, Quiet Modern. He is definitely one of the most inventive guitarists and composers out there. We're also going to hear Australia's Kenobi, who specializes in a kind of trippy lounge music with a definite mid-60s sound. We'll hear from his album, Open Your Mind.

music by Kenobi, I've also got Tangerine Dream with a reimagining of their best-known piece. It's ahead this hour on Echoes. From his album The Sanctity of Rust, here's Holland Holmes and Mobius Trip.

You're hearing echoes from PRX, and I'm John DiLiberto. Coming up, Tangerine Dream, covering a tune that many of you should know. But let's start with Unwed Sailor from the album High Remembrance. This is

Tom Caulfield, Chamber Wolf, from his album Quiet Modern, and that came out of Tangerine Dream, and I hope you recognize that track, Love on a Real Train, which originally came to us from the film Risky Business, and this is a reimagining that they've done on an EP called Night Trains and Cityscapes. It's actually called Love on a Real Train 2026. An Unwed Sailor up at the top. Coming up in the next half hour, I've got Kenobi and Marconi Union as Echoes continues from PRX. 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

You're hearing Echoes from PRX, and I'm John DiLiberto. We had a really great interview with the artist named Kadeen recently, and you can catch that still up in the Echoes podcast. Here's a track from her album, Physics, Love, Universal Language, Pull. This is Mind Over Heart.

Kenobi with Star Crossed from the album Open Minds, and that came out of Blue Tech, dialing up the analog synthesizers and modules on the cusp of dissolution from the album Petite Constellations. And up at the top, Kadeen with Mind Over Heart. Coming up, I've got Marconi Union. If you think you missed something I played on today's show, you'll find it in the playlist, and you can locate that at echoes.org. Here's Shelby Natasha, title track to her album, It Was Mine.

0: Marconi Union with Multiform 3 from their highly ambient album, Multiform Ambient Transmissions, Volume 3. That came out of Far by Okai and Varel from the album Meld and Shelby Natasha up at the top. I'm John DiLiberto. Thank you so much for being with me today on Echoes. If you want to reach out to us, just head over to echoes.org. Jeff Town is the producer of the show. 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

Just some old friends having some fun with a great song. Nancy Wilson, Ramsey Lewis there, and Peel Me a Grape. Richie Cole is next. Alto saxophonist Richie Cole. Tony Monaco plays the organ. This is No Longer Alone.

Tanya Grubbs singing Billy Strayhorn's A Flower is a Lovesome Thing. And before that, Paul Carlone with a Latin-flavored treatment of Billy Strayhorn's After All. Up next is pianist Bill Hyde. Greg Hill wrote this tune. It's titled Dirge.

Oh, what a really nice version of Duke Ellington's Mood Indigo. That is Anais Reno. To conclude this collection of jazz, here is Rod McGaha and Never Let Me Go.

pianist Craig Davis reviving an overlooked Dodo Marmarosa piece entitled Mellow Mood. It is your often overlooked David Jay here with you this hour. Coming up next, though, a collaboration of masters, Sir George Shearing, backing up the great Joe Williams on Heart.

lost control and tumbled overboard gladly. That magic night we kissed there in the moon mist. Oh, but your lips were thrilling, much too thrilling. Never before were mine what one embrace can do. Look at me.

Satchel Vasandani, and Travelin' Light. Plus, we earlier heard pianist Deanna Witkowski walking the labyrinth and alto saxist Paquito de Rivera leading a pretty hot band in tribute to his old amigo, Chucho. Here now the later edition Dave Brubeck Quartet to do the Broadway Bossa Nova.

Swinging it nicely. Freddie Cole there jazzing up Michel Legrand's tune, I Will Wait For You. Coming up next, the multifaceted Christian McBride with his sextet on the lovely Song for Maya.

Seriously breaking it down there. Hank Crawford and Jimmy McGriff on Don't Deceive Me, Please Don't Leave Me. Before that, we heard NEA Jazz Master Diane Reeves and I Concentrate on You.

That's vibraphone master Milt Jackson with the Clayton Hamilton Orchestra holding a revival meeting. David J. here at your jazz service this hour. Coming up next, an intimate Sarah Vaughan session with Mundell Lowe's guitar on Sentimental Mood.

More fine guitar work from Ron Eshday there on Where or When. Prior to that, pianist Lynn Arielle turned in a tender take on Blackbird. Coming up next, the mid-50s Jerry Mulligan Chet Baker Quartet doing Bernie.

Dave Lenhart's trio with guest vocalist Nancy Reed leading us through a foggy day. It has taken longer than it should have, but increasing appreciation these days for Nina Simone. We'll hear her in just a bit, right after Wynton Marsalis plays Reflections.

sun in the sky, you know how I feel. 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It's a new dawn, it's a new day.

led by New Orleans musical maven Alan Toussaint. That's an old Sidney Bechet gem entitled The Egyptian Fantasy. Here to close out this hour for us now, the brilliant but ill-fated trumpeter Lee Morgan and Twilight Mist.

One of the more prominent practitioners of jazz cornet. That's Ruby Braff, with solid support of Bucky Fitzgerald there on The Man I Love. David J. solidly behind you for all this hour of great listener-supported jazz radio. Coming up next, Diane Reeves lays out the Sugar Blues for us.

A spirited Duke-ish blues by Billy Taylor with his trio. Plus, we heard two legendary sax greats, Sonny Stitt and Paul Gonsalves, trading solos on Supposin' before that. Coming up next from Pat Martino's debut album, A Waltz for Jerry, with Trudy Pitts on organ.

J.D. Allen on tenor sax there, supporting Lisa Hilton on Simmer. That is from her Kaleidoscope album. More great listener-supported jazz continuing now with Motor City vocalist Terry Thornton. Warning of a detour ahead.

Is the cure for depression in the manosphere? This is Sandra Tinglo with the lowdown on science. Some people will try anything except mental health treatment, but it's not necessarily their fault, like those with treatment-resistant depression, also known as TRD. Trayvon Giles from the Icahn School of Medicine investigated alternative treatments. Mice with TRD were given a common antidepressant. Some improved, some didn't. The unimproved TRD animals were then given ketamine. That's the hallucinogenic painkiller frequently discussed on Joe Rogan's podcast. And among ketamine-treated mice, 50% saw improvements. They showed increased gene expression in the brain's reward regions, meaning we can base prescriptions for depression on genetics. But much like fear factor, don't try this at home, bro.

0: That riff can only mean one thing. You're listening to Chuck Berry. And you're on the sound beat. Okay, two things.
1: Well, I'm gonna write a little letter. I'm gonna mail it to my local DJ. Yet it's a jumping little record I want my jockey to play.
0: Hearing your daughter play classical music must be a tremendous joy for a parent, and perhaps a source of sheer torment for a sibling. Especially if said sibling is Chuck Berry, who reportedly wrote this song as a response to his sister monopolizing the family piano. He recorded it for Chess Records in 1956. It's the quintessential us versus them song, a signal that the Beethovens and Tchaikovskys had been replaced by the Louis Jordans, Carl Perkinses, and Bo Diddleys. They're all referenced, somewhat indirectly, in the song's fourth verse.

In most cities, New Year's Day might involve sleeping in and nursing a hangover. But in Philly, the party not only continues, it gets even bigger with the annual Mummers Parade. For Sense of Place Philly, you're visiting a Mummers Clubhouse to learn about the mummering tradition and how their string bands prepare all year long for that one huge performance. That's on the next World Cafe.

0: 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NPR's Bill Chappell reports.
1: From the start, the White House wanted this July 4th fireworks show to set a new Guinness World Record. And Pyrotechnico, the company putting on the show, plans to do that. But the company CEO, Stephen Vital, says there's another goal.
2: Our main focus is to make this the most memorable fireworks display that, you know, this generation will have ever seen.
1: To do that, it'll fire off around 851,000 fireworks. So how does that stack up against what's usually the biggest July 4th show in the U.S.? Here's a hint. It's in New York.
3: Macy's has traditionally been what I call the granddaddy of them all.
1: Julie Heckman is the executive director of the American Pyrotechnics Association, an industry trade group.
3: That show traditionally has between 60 and 85,000 aerial shells and effects. So DC is looking at 10 times that quantity in setting this world record.
1: The National Mall Show usually starts around 9 p.m. and lasts less than 20 minutes. But organizers say this year's show will start around 10:30 and will be more than twice as long at 40 minutes. That's shorter than the current world record fireworks show. A megachurch in the Philippines took more than an hour to blast off nearly 811,000 fireworks when it set that record 10 years ago. For this year's show in D.C., the launch sites are more spread out than in the past, from the National Mall and a nearby park to 8 barges floating in the Potomac River. As Vital says,
2: it's going to be fireworks in stereo.
1: Audiences will see lots of red, white, and blue using fireworks sourced from around the world. They'll hear patriotic songs and pop music. The scale is massive, but the show's largest fireworks shells will be 10 inches, just like last year. That's restricted by safety codes.
3: There is a code that they have to follow, and it's the National Fire Protection Association Code for Public Display.
1: Basically, a shell can travel 100 feet in the air for every inch of its size.
2: So a 10-inch shell, you need a 1,000-foot setback and barrier.
1: But will this year's show be louder?
2: Because of the volume, it'll certainly pack a larger punch.
1: And that's the idea, to etch a new memory into the national consciousness. Here's Julie Heckman.
3: And I think that's what they want the company and the president as well, who's putting on, you know, the grandest, biggest show ever, really wants the takeaway that this is the best show you've ever seen.
1: Vital says dozens of workers will orchestrate bursts of color, movement, and sound in the show.
2: That all matters because why people love fireworks so much is it really touches all of our senses.
1: If all goes well, people will be talking about this show for 50 years until the next big anniversary. Bill Chappell, NPR News.
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8: Good morning. Rescue crews in Venezuela demand silence as they listen for people trapped under piles of rubble. Some families say it's too late to hope and just want to recover the bodies. It's Morning Edition from NPR News. The Trump administration wants people with temporary protected status to return to Haiti and Syria. I'm Leila Fadel.
0: And I'm Steve Inskeep. The administration won before the Supreme Court. Mara Liasson asks if they're winning the politics.
4: Also, what are the results of Australia's ban on social media for kids? And some women find relief before their periods.

Is the cure for depression in the manosphere? This is Sandra Tinglow with the lowdown on science. Some people will try anything except mental health treatment, but it's not necessarily their fault, like those with treatment-resistant depression, also known as TRD. Trayvon Giles from the Icahn School of Medicine investigated alternative treatments. Mice with TRD were given a common antidepressant. Some improved, some didn't. The unimproved TRD animals were then given ketamine. That's the hallucinogenic painkiller frequently discussed on Joe Rogan's podcast. And among ketamine-treated mice, 50% saw improvements. They showed increased gene expression in the brain's reward regions, meaning we can base prescriptions for depression on genetics. But much like Fear Factor, don't try this at home, bro.

In most cities, New Year's Day might involve sleeping in and nursing a hangover. But in Philly, the party not only continues, it gets even bigger with the annual Mummers Parade. For Sense of Place Philly, you're visiting a Mummers Clubhouse to learn about the mummering tradition and how their string bands prepare all year long for that one huge performance. That's on the next World Cafe.

0: Good morning. Iranians say Iran alone will determine how the Strait of Hormuz reopens. It opposed a UN plan and started a new round of attacks. Is the ceasefire still on? It's Morning Edition from NPR News. Nuclear gobstoppers are powering the next generation of reactors. I'm Steve Inskeep.
1: And I'm Leila Faldin. They're part of a federal pilot program that's running at super speed because the Trump administration made it easier to convince regulators. Also, there are new limits on how much graduate students can borrow. Will it make grad school cheaper? And Maroon 5's PJ Morton splits his new double album between R&B and gospel. It's called Saturday Night, Sunday Morning. It's Monday, June 29th. On this day in 1958, a 17-year-old Pelé helped Brazil win its first World Cup. The news is next.
2: Live from NPR News in Washington, I'm Corva Coleman. Venezuela's government says at least 1,450 people have been killed in last week's double earthquakes. Tens of thousands of others are missing. Large buildings have collapsed, and there's a lot of rubble. Rescue teams are trying to find people who are still trapped. NPR's Ada Peralta is in Caracas, the Venezuelan capital.
3: What I saw was just a couple of dozen family members climbing through the rubble, and they were just picking

Is the cure for depression in the manosphere? This is Sandra Tinglow with the lowdown on science. Some people will try anything except mental health treatment, but it's not necessarily their fault, like those with treatment-resistant depression, also known as TRD. Trayvon Giles from the Icahn School of Medicine investigated alternative treatments. Mice with TRD were given a common antidepressant. Some improved, some didn't. The unimproved TRD animals were then given ketamine. That's the hallucinogenic painkiller frequently discussed on Joe Rogan's podcast. And among ketamine-treated mice, 50% saw improvements. They showed increased gene expression in the brain's reward regions, meaning we can base prescriptions for depression on genetics. But much like Fear Factor, don't try this at home, bro.

0: Live from NPR News in Washington, I'm Nora Rahm. The search continues in Venezuela for thousands of people reported missing after twin earthquakes last week. More than 1,400 people are confirmed dead. More teams from overseas have joined rescue efforts. Residents say the Venezuelan government's response to the crisis has been inadequate. Russian President Vladimir Putin says Russia will continue its war in Ukraine, despite a Ukrainian proposal aimed at limiting the conflict, now in its fifth year. On state television, Putin said the plan was an act of desperation. He said Russia is working to improve its air defense system against drone attacks. Ukraine attacked a key defense factory and several oil refineries over the weekend. There are more than 330,000 Haitians and Syrians living in the U.S. under temporary protected status. Their future is in doubt now that the Supreme Court, in effect, ended that program. NPR's Mara Liasson reports other immigrants are also now at risk.
1: The court also reaffirmed the Trump administration's ability to restrict who can apply for asylum in the United States. The Constitution does give the executive branch control over immigration, and that's a power that Donald Trump has been using very aggressively. But both of these cases uphold the ways that Trump is trying to fundamentally reshape not just illegal immigration, but also the legal immigration system.
0: This is NPR News in Washington.
2: Good morning for Prairie Public. I'm Dave Thompson. The state has received the reimbursement from the federal government for costs the state incurred because of the Dakota Access Pipeline protest. The state has received $24 million. The state had sued to recover the costs incurred by the North Dakota National Guard. State OMB Director Joel Morissette says the Guard borrowed $13 million, and with the accrued interest of another $730,000, the bill would be just over $14 million. But there is that complication.
3: The legislature gave us at OMB specific authority to pay the loan and the principal up to a certain dollar amount, assuming that we would get this money sooner than we actually did. So we only have authority to pay about $13.6 million. So that's going to leave a balance of close to $500,000 that will still have to be settled by the legislature.
2: Morissette says OMB will bring a deficiency appropriation for that money, but he says even after paying that, there's still money left over.
3: So it'll be undesignated for any purpose. It'll be in the general fund, and it'll be available for the legislature to appropriate in the next session.
2: And that will be about $10 million. There's a heat advisory in effect this afternoon and evening across southeastern North Dakota. Mostly cloudy, patchy morning fog central. Showers and thunderstorms are likely. A few of the storms could be severe. Highs in the upper 60s to upper 70s west to 80s east with low to mid-90s in southeastern North Dakota. Williston 53, Minot 61, Minot Air Force Base 63, Bismarck Mandan 70, Dickinson 55, Hedinger reporting 56. Grand Forks 70, Grand Forks Air Force Base 69, Devils Lake 64, Fargo-Moorhead 71, and Jamestown 72 with fog. Coming up next on Morning Edition, an ambitious program to start up new nuclear reactors is bearing fruit, but some are worried now about safety shortcuts. And coming up at about 9 minutes before the hour, a historically dry winter in many western states has ranchers facing tough choices. 6:34 Central, 5:34 Mountain. It's Morning Edition on Prairie Public. I'm Dave Thompson.

your daughter play classical music must be a tremendous joy for a parent, and perhaps a source of sheer torment for a sibling. Especially if said sibling is Chuck Berry, who reportedly wrote this song as a response to his sister monopolizing the family piano. He recorded it for Chess Records in 1956. It's the quintessential us-versus-them song, a signal that the Beethovens and Tchaikovskys had been replaced by the Louis Jordans, Carl Perkinses, and Bo Diddleys. They're all referenced, somewhat indirectly, in the song's fourth verse.

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1: In most cities, New Year's Day might involve sleeping in and nursing a hangover. But in Philly, the party not only continues, it gets even bigger with the annual Mummers Parade. For Sense of Place Philly, you're visiting a Mummers Clubhouse to learn about the mummering tradition and how their string bands prepare all year long for that one huge performance. That's on the next World Cafe.
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0: Good morning. Rescue crews in Venezuela demand silence as they listen for people trapped under piles of rubble. Some families say it's too late to hope and just want to recover the bodies. It's Morning Edition from NPR News. The Trump administration wants people with temporary protected status to return to Haiti and Syria. I'm Leila Faldin.
1: And I'm Steve Inskeep. The administration won before the Supreme Court. Mara Liasson asks if they're winning the politics. Also, what are the results of Australia's ban on social media for kids? And some women find relief before their periods with allergy and heartburn medicine. It's Monday, June 29th, the day of Supreme Court rulings. 20 years ago today, the court ruled that military tribunals for Guantanamo Bay detainees violated the law. The news is next.
2: Live from NPR News in Washington, I'm Korva Coleman. President Trump says Iran has requested a meeting. Writing online last hour, Trump says it will take place tomorrow in Doha. That's in Qatar. The talks had seemed to be on shaky ground this weekend after Iran attacked two ships in the Strait of Hormuz and fired on two U.S. allies in the Gulf region. The U.S. fired on Iran. And NPR's Carrie Khan has more.
3: It was a tense weekend in the Gulf with back-and-forth attacks. Iran says the U.S. is violating the Memorandum of Understanding signed this month to hash out a permanent end to the war. Iran insists it retains control of the vital Strait of Hormuz and objects to a new route established by the U.N.'s International Maritime Organization. Iran fired on two ships transiting along that route. That drew a strong U.S. military rebuke with airstrikes in Iran. Throughout the weekend, Iran launched missiles at Bahrain and Kuwait, which have large U.S. military bases. Carrie Khan, NPR News, Tel Aviv.
2: Venezuela's government says well over 1,400 people have been killed by last week's double earthquakes. Tens of thousands of people are still missing. There isn't enough heavy equipment to help lift tons of rubble to free people trapped in building wreckage, and time is running out. Officials in Colorado.

Is the cure for depression in the manosphere? This is Sandra Ting Lo with the lowdown on science. Some people will try anything except mental health treatment, but it's not necessarily their fault, like those with treatment-resistant depression, also known as TRD. Trayvon Giles from the Icahn School of Medicine investigated alternative treatments. Mice with TRD were given a common antidepressant. Some improved, some didn't. The unimproved TRD animals were then given ketamine. That's the hallucinogenic painkiller frequently discussed on Joe Rogan's podcast. And among ketamine-treated mice, 50% saw improvements. They showed increased gene expression in the brain's reward regions, meaning we can base prescriptions for depression on genetics. But much like fear factor, don't try this at home, bro.

0: riff can only mean one thing. You're listening to Chuck Berry. And you're on the sound beat. Okay, two things.
1: Well, I'm gonna write a little letter. I'm gonna mail it to my local DJ. Yeah, it's a jumping little record. I want my jockey to play.
0: Hearing your daughter play classical music must be a tremendous joy for a parent, and perhaps a source of sheer torment for a sibling. Especially if said sibling is Chuck Berry, who reportedly wrote this song as a response to his sister monopolizing the family piano. He recorded it for Chess Records in 1956. It's the quintessential us versus them song, a signal that the Beethovens and Tchaikovskys had been replaced by the Louis Jordans, Carl Perkinses, and Bo Diddleys. They're all referenced, somewhat indirectly, in the song's fourth verse.

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1: In most cities, New Year's Day might involve sleeping in and nursing a hangover. But in Philly, the party not only continues, it gets even bigger with the annual Mummers Parade. For Sense of Place Philly, you're visiting a Mummers Clubhouse to learn about the mummering tradition and how their string bands prepare all year long for that one huge performance. That's on the next World Cafe.

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1: In most cities, New Year's Day might involve sleeping in and nursing a hangover. But in Philly, the party not only continues, it gets even bigger with the annual Mummers Parade. For Sense of Place Philly, you're visiting a Mummers Clubhouse to learn about the mummering tradition and how their string bands prepare all year long for that one huge performance. That's on the next World Cafe.

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4: You can hear the World Cafe at 10 Central, 9 Mountain, right after Into the Music with me, Mike Olson, here on Prairie Public. That's coming up right after the news.

In most cities, New Year's Day might involve sleeping in and nursing a hangover. But in Philly, the party not only continues, it gets even bigger with the annual Mummers Parade. For Sense of Place Philly, you're visiting a Mummers Clubhouse to learn about the mummering tradition and how their string bands prepare all year long for that one huge performance. That's on the next World Cafe.

Oh, yeah, the crash test dummies right there. They're ready to go. Here on Earth, I'll have my cake. Thank you. Spottiswood and his enemies before that, with one called The Youngest Child. And from the record, Wild Eyed and Ignorant. There's a combo for you. That's a group called A House. Hey, here come the good times. I'm Mike Olson. You're listening to Into the Music here on Prairie Public. Great to have you along this morning. Here is Great Big Sea.

That is Fleetwood Mac. Yeah, believe it or not, that is Fleetwood Mac from a record called The Penguin and one called The Derelict. The Low and Sweet Orchestra before that, Nail Won't Fix a Broken Heart, and kicked it off with Marah, My Heart is the Bums on the Street. Here's a group called The Low Road.

Yellow Tango right there covering It's Friday and I'm in Love. Mo Tucker before that. Mo, an original member of the Velvet Underground from one of her solo recordings, one that the Everlys first recorded, and also heard from the Mysteries of Life. I'm Mike Olson. You're listening to Into the Music here on Prairie Public.

Those are the Red House Painters right there. Paul McCartney's lyrics channeled through Neil Young and Zuma. The Red House Painters from the record Songs for a Blue Guitar. Those silly love songs. I'm Mike Olson. You're listening to Into the Music here on Prairie Public.

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2: In most cities, New Year's Day might involve sleeping in and nursing a hangover. 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

0: where a mummer has been, because there's always a jewel, a sequin, a feather, just something behind us.
1: Join me for a Mummer's Spring Band rehearsal on Sense of Place Philadelphia today. I'm Rena Duras, and this is World Cafe. If you'd like to see inside that clubhouse, all those feathers and sequins and jewels, hit up our Instagram at World Cafe for video and pictures. Here's Ricky Lee Jones, Satellites.

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1: This is World Cafe. I'm Raina Duris. Hear that? That is the sound of New Year's Day in Philadelphia as the annual Mummers Parade makes its way through the city. It's a parade of 10,000 revelers. There are wild costumes, massive sets, and bringing the music, string bands. There are 14 string bands that play and compete in the Mummers Parade, performing elaborate five-minute routines. And 5 minutes might sound short, but it's something they've prepared all year for. For our Sense of Place Philadelphia series, join me as we step inside a Mummers clubhouse where the Woodland String Band is working on their 2027 show.
2: I am George Bowser IV. I'm captain of the Woodland String Band.
3: I'm George Bowser III. I'm the theme chair and fundraising chairman.
4: So I'm AJ Ford, and I am the music director of the Woodland String Band.
1: The Mummers Parade is a tradition and sound unique to Philadelphia.
2: So it all started with really ringing in the new year. And people would literally go around with pots and pans and they would sing a song ringing in the new year.
1: Since it started in 1901, it's gone way beyond pots and pans.
4: It has evolved from just having stringed instruments with, you know, banjos, mandolins, guitars, things like that. Eventually in, I want to say, the 1920s, 1930s, they added in some woodwind instruments like saxophones and things. And now, you know, 125 years later, we have this mobile Broadway show that you see today.
1: When AJ says mobile Broadway show, he is not kidding. Woodland String Band has 67 men dancing in ornate, intricate costumes, with another 30 to 50 people assisting with movable props and costume changes. The whole production moves down the 1.5-mile official parade route with periodic stops to entertain the crowd along the way.
2: My first year, actually, as captain, I wore two different costumes. So I had to completely take off my one costume and put on this whole other, like it was almost a dress. I took it off and put on pants, a jacket, a hat, changed my shoes. So there was like four or five people. They actually, I think, even picked me up and helped me, like, just to get it done faster.
5: That's normally the first question everybody asks when you say you're wearing this suit. How big's a hat? How big's a hat? Is my neck going to hurt at the end of the day?
6: Is it better to have a humongous wide hat or a very tall hat?
5: Well, best to have a small hat.
4: I still, to this day, find hay in the trunk of my car, in the middle of my saxophone somewhere. And, you know, we can you always know where a mummer has been because there's always a jewel, a sequin, a feather, just something behind us. Because we're not always the best at cleaning up after ourselves.
6: It is true that, like, I just look down and there's just glitter everywhere.
4: Mm-hmm. These floors, I think, are only 3 years old, and there's a layer of dust and glitter.
1: The clubhouse is a multi-purpose space. It's where the men practice and hang out. They also each have a locker for their costume upstairs. And each year, each string band picks a new theme for their performance, which means new music and new costumes.
4: Right now, we're just prepping our 2027 theme of doing a barnyard farm theme. So there's a lot of your traditional, you know, turkey in the straw and down on the farm and the Green Acres theme and songs like that that are very run-of-the-mill that you picture whenever you think of a farm theme. But we're also trying to think out of the box with, you know, visual gimmicks and songs that we can put to it. And one of the songs, for instance, that has never been played by a string band was Kenny Chesney's She Thinks My Tractor's Sexy. We took that song, we're like, man, what can we do with that?

0: AJ's road to becoming the musical director started when he was a kid. He remembers his first parade.
1: Oh my gosh, I can even feel the butterflies just thinking about it. But funny enough, so since the Woodland String Band is an all-male fraternal band, we have all men in the band, and back in 2000 we did an angel theme, and a couple of us young guys, they dressed us up as cherubs. So about a week before New Year's Day, they said, oh yeah, by the way, that hat that you have, yeah, you're not wearing that, you're gonna wear this blonde wig. And apparently I pulled off a girl really well, because, you know, going down Broad Street, everyone was, hey, are you okay? Do you need a hand with anything? Do you need to use the bathroom? And I was just like, yeah, sure, okay.
0: George IV, son of George III, first joined another popular, very successful string band called Quaker City. His dad was a member of that band when he was little, and just like his dad, he learned to play the banjo.
2: I think I took my first lesson when I was like 9 or 10 years old. And at the time, I was playing sports and this and that, so it kind of fell to a backseat. But I knew being a Quaker, I really needed to like work on it, and this was so important in my life. But as I played more and more sports, I kind of like put on the back burner, and I'm maybe not the best banjo player. And we always joke that that's why they made me captain, because they didn't want to have me play banjo anymore.
0: And AJ was also following in his father's footsteps.
1: My dad started as a mummer back in the mid-80s. Then came over to Woodland in the summer of 86. And then I started out as a little helper marshal at the age of 8. Back in 2000, I wore my first costume. I've been wearing a costume ever since.
0: When you're a mummer, getting your first costume is called taking a suit. It's when you move from being behind the scenes, helping out as a marshal, to being part of the parade as a performer. It's a big moment. George IV took his first suit at Woodland when he was only 13 years old.
2: Growing up, I helped when I was a small child. I helped with the band as a marshal. And marshals are very important. So don't take that the wrong way, that it is a big step up. But you're behind the scenes, right? So no one knows if you mess up. Yeah, the prop messes up or confetti messes up. Yeah, it is a big deal because everything is very important to the show. But when you're in a costume and out front, if you mess up, your face is right there. Everyone sees it's you. I remember my first year going up and seeing the bright lights of Broad Street and the judging area, and remembering the pressure that kind of fell down on me. Even being a theater kid growing up and doing shows, this is it. One chance you practice all year long for 4 minutes and 30 seconds in front of the judges.
0: There's a special ritual to mark just how big a deal it is.
2: Whether you're a marshal or in costume, we try to paint everyone's slippers golden. Like, golden slipper is a mummer's term. And our last parade of the year, we'll go down 2nd Street and we'll spray paint all our new members taking their first shoot or doing their first parade with us. We'll spray paint their shoes gold, because it is a very important moment in a mummer's life.
0: His first parade as captain was special for George IV and for his dad, who marched behind him.
3: Once he became captain, a lot. It's just, it's hard to put in words, because you're proud. You see all the work he puts into it. And coming from our situation and our hobby, it's something that you don't get to do too often. Not many people get to walk behind their son as a captain. And I've done it for the last five years now. And I take it as an honor.
0: While the band does a few smaller performances throughout the year, New Year's Day is the big show. That parade is a celebration and a competition, with both the string bands and their captains being ranked and hopefully awarded. There's a lot of energy building up to this day. They've had a whole year preparing for this one performance, and the day of the parade starts early.
2: So New Year's Day is, to simply put it, it's kind of chaotic. We come in the morning about like 5 a.m., maybe sometime between 5 and 6 to get our makeup done. And then that's, you know, the more relaxing part. We kind of play some music in the locker room. Everyone's kind of having a good time. We have some breakfast stuff. But as that gets done, we get out our instruments. We start warming up musically. We'll do our toast for the day, Hall of Fame inductions. And then we play our routine. And as a captain and dancers, we go outside. We'll even do the dance and everything just to try to get warmed up and mentally prepared.
0: And when you finally do get in front of the judges' stand, it can be intense.
3: It's astonishing how bright the lights are when you get in front of the judges. It's just, they're blaring. We talk to a lot of people about, you know, just don't worry about the lights. Just stay focused and do what you need to do, because it's different being in front of the judges. I would like a lot of people to experience it. Playing music in front of, there's probably about 3,000, 4,000 people around just in that area, and you're doing entertaining them for really nothing. We don't get money. it's just for honor and bragging rights now.
0: While some bands get awards quite often, Quaker City, for instance, has won 23 times, Woodland String Band has only won first place as a band once in their 100-year history. And that was in 2012. George IV was 15, and it was only his second year marching in costume.
2: I remember we got done, because sometimes back years ago, they would get the results out maybe a little faster. Things were a little bit delayed as well with us. We were getting on our buses, and we were sitting there for a minute, and we were wondering what was going on. And next thing you know, they told us to get off the buses, and we were like, why would we be getting off the bus? And like I said, I'm 15. I had no idea what's going on. And we're all huddled around, and next thing you know, we were told we won, and it was just pure chaos. It was awesome.
0: His dad, the elder George, has won 9 times.
3: Even though I've won first many times, I'll say my fondest memory is walking by my son the first year. I also, I hold the record for dressing as a girl the most. When I was young, I was slim and thin, so I was dressed as a girl almost every year. I played Dolly, I played Carmen Miranda, a girl monkey, you name it, I've done it. I still hold the record. It's a Quizzo question with a guy that does Quizzo.
0: Oh, and if you're not from Philly, Quizzo is what Philadelphians call bar trivia. Now, each year is a new chance for the band to focus on improving their craft. They may all be volunteers doing this in their spare time, but they take what they're doing very seriously. And as soon as New Year's Day is over, planning for next year begins.
2: So normally the Tuesday after we review the tape, so the judges that judge us, they'll record themselves talking. So everyone in the band will get to listen to those tapes, and they'll have an opportunity to ask the people in charge of music and in charge of the show, hey, why did the judge think that? Do you think that was your fault? Do you think that was our fault? Like what went wrong? What can we do to fix these things? So it's a kind of constructive thing. So that's the week after. Really, the day after, we're kind of already starting on the next year. But I like to take like a week or so to myself and kind of recuperate. I can only imagine everyone else, because we're all, as much as I may be stressed with my role, I know it's a lot for everyone to be out there. And it's a lot of work. We're rehearsing Tuesday and Sunday from October on.
0: Between meetings, practicing, the one-off events they do year-round, and all the other prep that goes into the parade, the band is together a lot. Their bond goes beyond rehearsing.
3: Everybody, family, like everybody here, I consider this like one big frat. I'd do anything for most of the guys here. You know, they call and say, hey, my toilet bag. All right, hold on. And you drop what you're doing, and you go over and help them with their toilet, or you help them with something else that broke.
0: That feeling of community is something the next generation, men like AJ, really value too.
4: What is your favorite part of doing this?
5: Honestly, you know what? All the guys in the band, they're just extended family at this point. I have older guys that I see as second father figures. You know, some of the older guys are kind of like grandfatherly figures. And all these guys are, you know, I'd go to bat for any one of them. You know everyone's wife, you know everyone's kids, and it's just a real big family, and that's the best part of it for me.
6: Lock down your zin, ready? 1, 2, 1, 2, 3, 4.
0: For the Mummers, it's a family. And for 125 years in Philly, the crowds have kept on coming out to celebrate the new year together at the Mummers Parade, turning it into one big citywide family party.
2: I think live music is such a huge thing that, I mean, if you were just going to a bar on a Saturday night and they have a DJ just playing some songs, or they have a band playing live music, it's such a huge difference. And I think that's what keeps us alive, right, is people wanting to see and hear live music. And our shows can be a bit much. They're so, like I described it earlier, it's a Broadway show with instruments in a way. And I think it is so unique and different. People enjoy live music and the costumes, and it sets us apart from anyone else.
0: I can promise you that if you ever happen to be in Philadelphia on New Year's Day, there's absolutely nothing in the world quite like it.

0: Thank you so much to George Bowser IV, George Bowser III, AJ Ford, and the entire Woodland String Band for letting us into their clubhouse for our Sense of Place Philadelphia series. What you heard at the end there is the band that night rehearsing the song Working My Way Back to You by The Spinners. You've got more Philly coming up right after this on World Cafe.
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1: Welcome back to World Cafe. I'm Raina Duris, continuing our Sense of Place Philadelphia series today with a vintage World Cafe session from 2004 with Philly-raised artist Amos Lee. Amos played a ton around the city as he was coming up before he got noticed by Blue Note Records, who released his first five albums. This interview with original World Cafe host David Dye was recorded just a few months before Amos Lee released his self-titled debut, which was produced by Nora Jones bassist Lee Alexander and included her and members of her band. It is the album that launched his career. This session begins with a live version of the song Arms of a Woman. It's Amos Lee, live for World Cafe.

0: Amos Lee, In the Arms of a Woman. I'm glad you began with that song. Not only do I love it, but I read something about you somewhere which rang true for me, that some of these songs you're coming up with now are things that could have been covered by, Otis Redding could have done that. No doubt about it.
1: That would have been cool.
0: Yeah, would have been great. Do you remember writing that?
1: Not really, man. To be honest with you, it's weird. That's one song I don't really remember much of.
0: Wow.
1: Yeah, it's kind of strange.
0: Wow.
1: I used to, when I was in South Carolina, I wrote that one when I was down there. And I used to have this little baby tape recorder that I still kind of have. And I just would wake up and record songs and stuff like that. And that particular tune must have just happened one day when I was making breakfast or something.
0: You were in a dream state or something.
1: Yeah, well, I usually am, but that one I don't remember.
0: First things I heard about you is, Amos Lee's up here from South Carolina, but that's not the whole story. You started out here. I guess you grew up in Philly and then moved out to New Jersey. What were you like in high school?
1: I was a total nobody geek.
0: Really?
1: Yeah, completely. I wasn't even as cool as a geek is.
0: Yeah?
1: Like, nobody even knew I was there. I kind of was a locker.
0: Did you play? I read something about you played basketball, or was that like on the school team, or just played?
1: I was on the team, but I didn't play very much. But I was on the team. I love basketball. It's like my first love.
0: Right.
1: Even more so than music, really.
0: Ooh.
1: I know, it's kind of scary.
0: Yeah.
1: But I'm terrible at it, so that's good for music.
0: So you went to South Carolina to go to school, and you actually, when did you start playing music?
1: I was about 20. Mm-hmm. I started a little earlier than that, but I didn't really start playing until I was maybe 19 or 20 years old. Started writing right away. You know,
0: really?
1: I got a guitar. Yeah, I learned a couple chords, and I just started writing tunes. You know, my first song was like, It's So Hard to Be in Love, Never Knowing What the Other's Thinking Of. You know, it's like, whatever.
0: It's true.
1: It is sort of true, but damn.
0: And did you write in the same kind of style then, or did it change up?
1: It's changed a bit. The first person I ever really listened to was John Prine. So I always have a little bit of that kind of in my girdle, as they say in the old folks' homes.
0: But you don't use those chord changes anymore?
1: Not as much. I mean, I do use them quite a bit. I mean, my favorite chord is G.
0: Uh-huh.
1: And a lot of his songs are in G, so.
0: Right, they're in there.
1: They're right on in.
0: Well, all right, we need some more music. What do you want to do next?
1: We're going to do this song called Keep It Loose and Keep It Tight.

Keep It Loose, Keep It Tight, performed live for the World Cafe by Amos Lee. You just heard an encore of our 2004 session with him and original host David Dye, recorded just a few months before Amos released his self-titled debut. We re-aired that as part of our ongoing Sense of Place Philadelphia series. One of the biggest stars to ever come visit Philadelphia to record a record next on World Cafe.

When word got out that David Bowie was recording at Philly's Sigma Sound Studios in 1974, tons of young fans showed up and waited outside all night while he was working. At the end, he got snacks and invited them in to listen to what he'd been up to, which included this next song. Wouldn't this be so cool? On World Cafe, I'm Raina. Here's David Bowie, Young Americans.

0: Recorded in 1978 at Philadelphia's Sigma Sound Studios, McFadden and Whitehead ain't no stopping us now. And they're right. Our Sense of Place Philadelphia series is underway and it keeps going all week long. 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I'll also be posting my own pictures on Instagram at rahrahraina, R-A-H-R-A-H-R-A-I-N-A. Thank you again to the Woodland String Band and World Cafe senior producer Kimberly Janod for her work on that session, and to the Wincote Foundation who support Sense of Place. We produce this show at WXPN at the University of Pennsylvania in Philadelphia. I'm Raina Duras. 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
0: Japanese Breakfast's 2021 album, Jubilee, bursts with a joy that contrasted with her previous work, which often explored themes of grief and pain. And for Michelle Zauner, the mastermind behind Japanese Breakfast, that was a welcome change.
5: There's this sort of sad indie girl stereotype that I feel like I was kind of butting up against, and that was really an exciting thing for me.
0: For our Sense of Place Philly series, we're revisiting our session with Japanese Breakfast from around the time that breakthrough album was released, and around the time of her release of her memoir, Crying in H Mart, where she writes about growing up as Korean American.
5: I had a lot of anxiety about what people assumed about me because of my race, and I would do certain things to kind of cover them up and not draw more attention to them.
0: You'll hear that conversation and a live performance from Michelle Zauner, Japanese Breakfast, today. I'm Raina Duras. It's an encore World Cafe. I once saw this band stop traffic in Philly because they played a live impromptu show outside of a bar, which, if you've ever been to Philly, pretty gutsy thing to

Hey, I'm Raina Duris. This is World Cafe. For our Sense of Place Philadelphia series, we're reaching back to the archives for an encore from Japanese Breakfast. Japanese Breakfast's Michelle Zahner spent many of the band's formative years in Philly. This interview was recorded in 2021, around the time of the release of her breakthrough album, Jubilee, a joyful sonic departure from her earlier, darker songwriting themes. At the time of this session, she was also a freshly minted New York Times best-selling author, thanks to her deeply moving and insightful memoir, Crying in H Mart. She joined me to talk about all of that and to perform live. Our conversation is in just a moment, but first, Japanese Breakfast with B Sweet, live for World Cafe.

0: That was Japanese Breakfast performing Be Sweet in front of a live virtual audience. That song is from the new album Jubilee, and I am joined by Michelle Zahner of Japanese Breakfast today. I'm so happy to have you, Michelle. Welcome back to the World Cafe.
1: Thank you so much for having us. We are so thrilled.
0: That song that we just heard, Be Sweet, when you started writing that song for Jubilee, your intention at first was to sell it to someone else to perform, but then you ended up keeping it for yourself. So who or what kind of artist were you thinking might perform that song originally?
1: Yeah, I was in LA in 2018 in February. It was after a tour that we did with J-Som and Hand Habits. And I got together with Jack Tatum of Wild Nothing. And oftentimes your publishing will lie to you and say, you know, Jack loves Japanese Breakfast and really wants help writing his new record. And then to Jack, they'll say, oh, Japanese Breakfast just loves Wild Nothing and she really needs help writing her new record. And so when we got together in the studio, we were like, so you need help with your new record? And we're both like, I'm not writing a record. And so we were like, well, let's just write a pop song and maybe we can sell it to someone. And I think that was a really cool thing because it helped me sort of unlock maybe my inner diva. I feel like there's a very sassy performance that sort of accompanies it and vocal runs that I wouldn't normally attempt. I just loved the song so much that I asked to keep it and Jack was stoked that I wanted it.
0: Jubilee is your third album as Japanese Breakfast, and you've talked a bit about what the third album means for an artist. And, you know, you've got the debut album, then there's the second one where people worry about the sophomore slump. For you, what did it mean getting to your third album?
1: I think that by the time that you get to a third record, you have a sort of catalog by then, a discography that you start to think about your albums in context with one another. And for me, the third album has always really represented, you know, really knowing who you are as an artist and what your skill set is and sort of firing off on all cylinders. I think of Bjork's Homogenic and Wilco's Summer Teeth and Beach House's Teen Dream, Fiona Apple's Extraordinary Machine. I feel like it's this time when you and as an artist have really figured out what your sound is and can kind of go forward with confidence. And so I really wanted to have that be the feeling with this new record. I wanted it to feel almost theatrical and bombastic and ambitious and confident and mature. I also thought a lot about the visual context of the three records. Psychopomp is this sort of melancholy sky blue and Soft Sounds is, you know, really dark red and black color. And so I knew that for this new album visually, and I think that sort of, made its way into the sonic realm, was going to be a lot warmer yellow orange tones and a more jubilant, happier kind of sound.
0: I'm speaking with Michelle Zahner of Japanese Breakfast today on World Cafe. Your last couple of albums have centered around grief in a lot of ways. Same with your memoir, which we'll get into in a few minutes. A lot of artists that I've talked to have said it's harder to write songs when you're happy. It's harder to write joyful songs. What was your experience with that?
1: Yeah, I think that was definitely a challenge. I mean, there's this sort of sad indie girl stereotype that I feel like I was kind of butting up against. And that was really an exciting thing for me. You know, the songs aren't all happy songs, but I think that everyone knows what it's like to try to carve out joy in their lives. I mean, I think that's the human experience is why we keep going is waiting for those rare moments of joy. And you know, I was just really after that and in many different ways on the album.
0: The next song that we're going to hear you perform, I know, is one of your favorites from the record, Kokomo, Indiana. It's Kokomo IN on the album. First of all, I respect the fact that you have put a song out called Kokomo, Indiana, given that the Beach Boys have a song called Kokomo. Why Kokomo, Indiana? Why did you choose that place?
1: Yeah, so I wrote this song called Kokomo, Indiana, about a small town boy who girlfriend is sort of leaving for this study abroad program in Australia, was this kind of narrative I had in my head. And I think it's just like a sweet teenage love song because, you know, I'm it's been quite a few years since I've been in that situation myself. And I just loved the idea of that kind of, you know, real pure feeling. I think that's also another real theme on the record. And yeah, I was telling my drummer, Craig Hendricks, who also produced the album, what it was about. And he was like, oh, it's like Evan, who is our label, was our project manager at Dead Oceans. And so I was like, it is like Evan. It's like my Evan fan fiction. And I texted Evan and I was like, it's about you. And, you know, since he's based in Bloomington, Indiana, where our label's based out of, I was like, it's like a small town boy in Bloomington, Indiana. It's about your teenage years. And he was like, but I didn't grow up in Bloomington. I grew up in Kokomo. And I was like, oh, that's even better. And so that's why I decided to title it Kokomo, Indiana. And it kind of felt fitting too that it's a sort of nod to the Beach Boys, because I feel like it's a similar sort of sentiment that they sing about often. Like, wouldn't it be nice if we were older, and having these sort of longings for maturity in your youth.
0: Let's hear it right now. Here is Japanese Breakfast performing Kokomo, Indiana.

0: Live from Japanese Breakfast, that was Kokomo, Indiana, from the new album Jubilee. Today, I'm joined by Japanese Breakfast mastermind, Michelle Zauner. And Michelle, last time you were on the World Cafe, it was back in 2019, and you just committed to turning an essay that you wrote for The New Yorker called Crying in H Mart into a book. And in that interview, you talked about being a little bit nervous. Now, that book, Crying in H Mart, is out. It's a New York Times bestseller. So first of all, congratulations.
1: Thank you so much. It never gets old to hear.
0: It must be pretty exciting. But I would kind of imagine that it's also, you know, a little bit bittersweet. Because for those who haven't read the book, it takes us through your experience of losing your mother to cancer when you were 25 years old. And that experience, and you go over this in the book as well, was also the inspiration for your first album as Japanese Breakfast, your breakout album, Psychopomp. When you were writing Psychopomp, it was pretty soon after your mother's death that you were still kind of in that moment. But with this book, you've had a few years to reflect on it all. What was it like going back to revisit those feelings?
1: It depends on the feeling. I really loved revisiting some of what happens in the book, you know, and I think that one thing that helped me get through it was that the book sort of starts with my childhood and the real joys of having an immigrant parent and what my mother's character was like. And to sort of bring myself back into those moments and get to relive them, it was, you know, sort of the closest thing I could experience to being with my mom again in many ways. And so that was a real joy to write and relive. And then, of course, there was quite a bit of, you know, real agony, but was ultimately, I think, a real cathartic release to kind of bear those wounds and air those grievances about, you know, just like the trauma of caretaking and what it's like to watch someone you love, their health deteriorate. And those were certainly painful moments to revisit, but ultimately I feel a real relief now. I feel like I was sort of able to close a major chapter of my life and in this way that I didn't even anticipate until the book was released or published, I guess.
0: Were there things that you were able to explore differently as an author as opposed to as a musician?
1: Absolutely. I mean, you know, a record is probably less than 500 words, I would say. And this book is at least 80,000. And, you know, a lot of Japanese Breakfast fans will notice that there are a lot of, you know, I'm sort of pulling from the same pool of memory in a lot of this and sort of taking scenes that were touched on in different songs. And there was a real narrative there that, you know, I think you don't get to explore as deeply in music. There are sort of more impressionistic feelings. And so it was important for me to sort of dive deeper and try to understand the different perspectives at play and figure out what happened. You know, it was a real whirlwind 6 months watching my mom die. And I wanted to kind of recount that and make sense of it.
0: I'm speaking with Michelle Zauner of Japanese Breakfast on World Cafe. In the book, you go through your relationship to your mother and your grief largely through the lens of food, the Korean food that she cooked and that you then learned to cook. But there are also moments in the book where you relate to your mother through music. What kind of music did your mom listen to while you were growing up?
1: Well, she was just getting into Bruno Mars before she got sick. I remember she wanted to go to a Bruno Mars concert, and I just loved that. But, you know, she didn't really listen to that much music. She would like the sort of mom classics. She loved, you know, Babs like Barbra Streisand and Bruno Mars and Celine Dion and like those types of fun divas. She liked Bruce Springsteen. She thought he was a real American.
0: There is a scene. You're on the way home from a trip to the clinic. You put a song on for her.
1: We sing Tell Him by Barbra Streisand and Celine Dion. And that was a song that my mom had on CD that I just remember being in the living room, like taking, you know, going line for line, you know, about, it's like a song about Barbra Streisand, like, telling Celine Dion she should confess her feelings to, you know, this man. And Celine Dion's like, I'm afraid. And my mom and I would do this like very theatrical rendering of like that song. And that was like a moment of lightness in the book that I think was really necessary in that moment. And I think back on, you know, really fondly. And scenes like that were just so, so fun to remember and write.
0: Let's hear just a bit of Celine Dion and Barbara Streisand. Tell him.
1: Please.

0: That was a bit of Tell Him, Celine Dion and Barbara Streisand on World Cafe. I'm speaking with Michelle Zahner of Japanese Breakfast. You paint this picture of your mother in your book, Crying in H Mart, as somebody who was very loving, but also, let's just say, somebody who is quite practical, or both loving and practical at the same time. And that's was certainly true when it came to your musical ambitions. This early moment where you're visiting Korea and your mother is approached by someone working on a TV show, on a K-drama. Could you talk about what happened?
1: Yeah, when I was like 10 or 11, I was really thought of as pretty for some reason. I think that being mixed race and being small and you know, maybe things were going well for me at that time. You know, a lot of the times on the street, women would sort of pull my mom aside and be like, she's so pretty. She has such a small face. I guess I just like had features that were just good features then. I don't think it's that way anymore, unfortunately. But yeah, we were at the Korean folk village and there was a director who sent over, that was filming a K-drama, and he sent over his assistant to give my mom a business card and asked her what my talents were. And, you know, for me, I was like, I'm sure that there's so much of a process that goes into that. And I don't know if it would have led to anything. But, you know, I think my mom could tell pretty early on that I had a real independent streak and that I would not fare well in that environment of expectation and being told what to wear and what to eat and how to behave from a very early age. I think she sensed that was not a lifestyle that was going to be good for me. And so she sort of laughed and shrugged him off. And at the time I was like, this is my chance, Mom. We could move to Korea and I'll take care of us, you know, support us with my acting and modeling. But yeah, I think it was ultimately for the best that I sort of came into those things sort of on my own terms.
0: I mean, yeah, that's what like really struck me, was that you were really into this idea of becoming a performer right away. Did you always know that you had that, you wanted to perform on some level?
1: I think I knew pretty early on. I mean, I really fell in love with it when I was 16 and I would play solo shows. But I think I've always been like a real ham, you know. I always had a, you know, really like commanding presence even when I was very young. And my mom used to be really worried because I'm a pretty small person, but I had this like very, I felt I had this very large personality and I was always, you know, kind of gathering groups of people and you know, rebelling in ballet class or like trying to make people laugh in this way. So I was never nervous getting attention. And I think part of that is maybe also being an only child and a very loud person. So I think it came fairly naturally to me.
0: Michelle Zahner of Japanese Breakfast is my guest today. After the break, Michelle talks about how her desire to perform and her mom's choice to be a homemaker affected their relationship as she was growing up. That's when our conversation continues on World Cafe.
2: 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Like about Phyllis's sauerkraut dinner coming up on Saturday in the church basement, or the local theater group's production this summer. That kind of thing. 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

0: Hey, I'm Raina Duris, and this is an encore World Cafe for our Sense of Place Philly series. In 2021, I talked to Michelle Zauner of Japanese Breakfast about her album Jubilee and about her memoir, Crying in H Mart. In that memoir, Michelle writes about growing up, her relationship with her mom, and what it was like when, in her 20s, Michelle found herself taking care of her mother as she was dying of cancer. Let's get back to our conversation.
1: You became dedicated to music at a pretty young age. And in some ways, it seems like that put a barrier between you and your mom, who was equally devoted to being a mom and a homemaker. How did your view of her sort of vocation change as you were writing this book?
2: Yeah, I mean, I think that a lot of maybe millennial feminists in their youth didn't have this real nuanced understanding of what that meant. And I wouldn't have known the term invisible labor or what went into taking care of a child or a home and what sort of sacrifices those things involved. And at that age, I just really looked down on my mother for not having a job. And I just really, you know, at that age, I was so obsessed with finding my sense of purpose and my calling and work and, you know, passion really fueled those things. And I was always questioning where my mother's passion was and what she was missing out on. And maybe part of that was this fear of being an only child and feeling like I was taking that away from her and wanting to encourage her to find some sort of skill set or hobby that she could take up. It always felt like maybe I was like keeping her from that, and I wanted her to find that for herself, and that every person should have that. And now looking back, you know, obviously as you get older and you realize how much goes into taking care of a family, and you know, there's so much more labor beyond just making money. I really appreciate all the things that she did, and I can look back at, you know, how annoying and unappreciative I was when I was a teenager for not seeing that. I mean, how rude.
1: Did you find any other points of similarity between you and your mom, like as you were writing this, that maybe surprised you?
2: I think that, you know, more and more as I grow older, I feel more like my mother. I always grew up thinking that I was quite a bit like my father, because I'm, you know, impatient and hot-headed in this way that, and very, you know, open book in this way that he is, and my mom was really not. But as I get older, I realize that I take care of people and I observe people and love people in the way that she did, in a very particular way that I feel like she taught me how to. And I think that that's a real new thing for me to understand, is that she really taught me how to love other people and look out for them.
1: This is World Cafe. I'm speaking to Michelle Zauner of Japanese Breakfast. We're going to get to another song from the new album, Jubilee, Savage Good Boy. And you wrote this from another person's perspective. Can you talk about the story here?
2: Yeah, I mean, I think I just saw a news headline that was talking about billionaires buying bunkers, and I just thought, that's so evil. And what delightful words together, $1 billion bunker for two. And so I think that I've done this before. I used to play in a band called Little Big League in Philadelphia, and we had a song called Lindsay that was written from this perspective of this kind of menacing, toxic, jealous guy. And I think I was just really interested in sort of taking on that role as a way to understand that perspective. And so for Savage Good Boy, I loved this idea of this billionaire who's coaxing a young woman to live with him in his bunker. And I guess just that type of villainy is fascinating to me, to understand at what point are you validating or rationalizing hoarding wealth at such a high level? What does that sound like in someone's head? So it's from that mm-hmm. perspective.
1: Let's take a listen. This is Savage Good Boy, performed by Japanese Breakfast.

0: from the new album Jubilee. That was Japanese Breakfast, recorded live in front of a virtual audience here on World Cafe with the song Savage Good Boy. I'm Rena Duris. My guest today is Michelle Zauner of Japanese Breakfast, also the author of a new memoir called Crying in H Mart. So much of Crying in H Mart revolves around you connecting to these two sort of dual identities as a Korean American who grew up in the United States. And you connect to them as a person and as a musician. Can you describe what that push and pull felt like as a kid in Eugene, Oregon, who was spending every other summer basically in Korea?
1: Yeah, I mean, when I was a kid, it was just delightful. It was a real privilege to get to go to Korea every other summer, especially because my family lived in Seoul, which is, you know, a big city. And I grew up in the woods outside of Eugene, Oregon. And, you know, so as a kid, it was just like the ultimate freedom to get to walk to a convenience store. You know, I couldn't walk anywhere. I didn't have any neighbor kids to play with and anywhere to go except for like a Christmas tree farm. And so it was just a delightful as a kid. But then, you know, as a teenager, obviously any sort of difference that you possess, like that your peers can't relate to, it becomes this very horrifying thing that you want to hide, you know. And so I grew up in a town with very little diversity, and I remember being a teenager and just hating just like having a lot of anxiety about it, really. Just like I had a lot of anxiety about what people assumed about me because of my race, and I would do certain things to kind of cover them up and not draw more attention to them.
0: Like what?
1: You know, like little weird things. Like I remember I would stop doing like the peace sign in photographs because I didn't want people to think I was like a fob. And, my mother's name is Chungmi and my middle name was Chungmi. And so for a long time I pretended I didn't have a middle name because Michelle Zauner was so, felt neutral. You know, no one knew anything about me if I was Michelle Zauner, but Michelle Chungmi Zauner would, reveal that I was part Asian, and I didn't like the idea that people could have this sort of power over me, that they knew what I looked like or could assume things about my personality, knowing that. And so, I pretended not to, you know, I used to say I didn't have a middle name, when I was in middle school.
0: And musically, I know you were into a bunch of different artists, but you do talk about seeing Karen O of the Yeah Yeah Yeahs for the first time in your book and how it was a pretty important moment. What did Karen O mean to you?
1: I remember I got a DVD of the Yeah Yeah Yeahs live at the Fillmore, and I didn't know anything about them. And then I just saw this woman bound from the side of the stage and spit water in the air and lasso an XLR cable over her head and deep throat a microphone. And I just thought, who is that? You know, it was just a sight to behold. And didn't even matter that she was half Asian. It didn't matter that she was a woman. She just had this unparalleled showmanship and this like real breath of like songwriting that she could just crush you and look so simultaneously cool while doing.

0: just adored her. And then when I found out she was half Korean, it just felt impossible. You know, my world just like exploded knowing that, you know, I don't think I had even met a half Korean person before, maybe. So, you know, to see someone like that in rock music where it's, you know, it was so male dominated, was really exciting for me.
1: Yeah. 'Cause you say something in the book that I think is probably relatable for pretty much anyone who isn't a white guy. And it's like, you had these conflicting feelings where part of you was like, that's amazing, that could be done. And then it was like, oh no, there's already somebody doing it, so maybe there isn't room for me.
0: Yeah, I talk a little bit about this sort of scarcity mentality I experienced where there was like two conflicting poles of, you know, if she can do it, I can do it. And also if there's already one Asian girl in the room, there can't be another one, you know? And I think that that's still something that I confront all the time, you know, like it's hard to not think like the only reason I'm here is to fill a diversity slot, you know? And that is a major anxiety that I still have to fight against. And I think that a lot of minorities in any industry feel that way. It's like, you know, there is this threat of like, oh, well, they already hit their quota of girls on the lineup, or, you know, they got one other Asian, you know? So I think that it's just still something that I fight against all the time. And it's important to, not let impact you. And it's very tempting, and an important reminder to fight against.
1: I'm speaking with Michelle Zahner of Japanese Breakfast. The last song that we're going to hear you perform is Tactics from your new album, Jubilee. What can you tell us about Tactics before we hear you play it?
0: Oh, Tactics has been honestly a surprise favorite for me off of this record. You know, it's this, I think, a really beautiful ballad about walking away from someone that's taking joy away from you and protecting yourself from that. And I really love this juxtaposition of it sounding like this. It's a love song, but it's really kind of a love song about protecting yourself and walking away from negative situations. So it's almost like a love song to me, to ensure my happiness, I guess. But yeah, it's a really beautiful song. I'm excited to share it with you.
1: Here it is. It's Tactics from Japanese Breakfast.

0: Japanese breakfast performing tactics for a live virtual audience here at World Cafe. I've been speaking with Michelle Zahner of Japanese breakfast today. Michelle, it's been so lovely talking to you. Thank you so much.
1: Thank you.
0: I'm Raina Duras, back in a moment with more World Cafe.
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Just a moment ago here on World Cafe, you heard an encore of our 2021 session with Japanese Breakfast. Brought that one back out for our Sense of Place Philadelphia series. Here's Philadelphia Freedom, Elton John.

0: day.
1: 12 noon Central, 11 a.m. Mountain for Prairie Public. I'm Dave Thompson. Governor Armstrong and State Historical Society Director Bill Peterson rang North Dakota's Liberty Bell replica at the State's Heritage Center in Bismarck. North Dakota received that bell in 1950. It was part of a nationwide savings bond campaign. It was last rung in North Dakota in 1976 for the country's 200th birthday. Armstrong talked about the celebration of America's 250th birthday.
2: The United States essentially is formed on an idea. In the history of the world prior to that, conquering generals, religious deities, lineage royalty was who was in charge of nations. And for the first time in history, we had a country that was founded on the idea.

0: A 67-year-old Minot man died in a plane crash at the Mercer County Regional Airport Sunday afternoon. The State Highway Patrol says a 1960 Piper airplane was taking off from the airport at about 1:45 p.m. A short time later, the plane attempted to return to the runway with its landing gear deployed when the plane lost altitude and crashed, killing the pilot. The patrol and the Federal Aviation Administration are investigating. In the fall of 2023, the Lashkowitz building in downtown Fargo was imploded. The 22-story building, often referred to as the high-rise, provided housing for those on limited incomes. Prairie Public's Todd McDonald has this update on the replacement building and how it's going to be helping to address the need for affordable housing.
1: Mike Brady is with Fargo Housing. He says time and evolving needs prompted the move.
2: It was getting old. The infrastructure inside there was getting old. Back in the early 70s when that was built, that style of apartment building was the style they liked to put up. Those units were only probably about 300 to 400 square feet in size.
1: The next generation Lashkowitz building opened earlier this year. And Brady says the buildings fall within the footprint of its predecessor, with a number of upgrades.
2: And now this new building with 110 units, the square footage is a lot bigger than what those units were, and it's a lot nicer with a lot more amenities, which is very nice.
1: And Brady says once again, the focus of the building is to provide housing for low-income individuals and families. He says looking at the list of individuals waiting for housing, the units are in high demand.
2: They can range anywhere from a couple hundred to almost 700 people on a list. And so it takes a little while to send out notices that they've been selected. And then it takes a while for them to get their information back to us. And of course, all those units are based off their income and they pay 30% of their adjusted gross yearly income.
1: Brady says they are seeing a growing efficiency in the screening process. And he says they now anticipate the new Lashkowitz building to be at capacity by the end of July. For Prairie Public, I'm Todd McDonald.
0: Beef prices at the grocery store are already high, but the U.S. Department of Agriculture projects they could rise another 10% by the end of the year. Harvest Public Media's Michael Marks reports the country's small cattle population is pushing prices up.
3: The U.S. cattle herd has shrunk for 6 years straight. It's now at its smallest since 1951, according to the USDA. That trend has lasted longer than expected for experts like Daryl Peel, Extension Livestock Marketing Specialist at Oklahoma State University.
4: We've had lots of drought conditions pretty much all over the country at some point in time. And so that forced producers to do more liquidation than they planned. And so we just kept pulling the inventory down.
3: Lingering drought has left ranchers with less grass to feed cattle, meaning they can't stock more. Peel says prices will come down when cattle populations increase, but it's unclear when that multi-year process will start. I'm Michael Marks, Harvest Public Media.
0: The average price of a gallon of gas in North Dakota dropped 10 cents in the past week. GasBuddy.com says the average is now $3.60, 39 cents lower than it was a month ago, 66 cents higher than it was a year ago. The cheapest station in North Dakota had gas priced at $3.25. The most expensive was priced at $4.24. The national average price is $3.78. That's down 7 cents from a week ago. Heat advisory in effect for this afternoon and evening across southeastern North Dakota. Mostly cloudy today. Showers and thunderstorms likely. A few storms could reach severe levels. Highs will be in the upper 60s to upper 70s west, the 80s in the east. Low to mid-90s possible in southeastern North Dakota. Williston light rain 61, Minot 68, Minot Air Force Base 68, Bismarck Mandan 78, Dickinson 66, Hettinger 67, Grand Forks 73, Grand Forks Air Force Base 73, Devil's Lake 70, Fargo-Moorhead 72, Jamestown reporting light rain now and 72 degrees. Everybody else is reporting partly to mostly cloudy skies across North Dakota. For Prairie Public, I'm Dave Thompson. Our time now, 12:06 Central, 11:06 Mountain. We'll have more news this afternoon. Prairie Public, telling the stories of North Dakota and the stories of our Prairie region.
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That is brand new from Eddie Vedder and a group called Guitars Over Guns, an organization of youth members in Chicago to provide a different avenue of expression through music and mentorship. Eddie Vedder has been involved with them. Better Believe, that is something that was written and debuted at the Obama Presidential Center opening ceremony. Started the set of music off with music from Hayes Carl and one called An American Dream. Wilco, following that, we heard from the Grateful Dead with the U.S. Blues and Bill Frisell from his record Have a Little Faith. John Philip Sousa gave us that one, The Washington Post March. I'm Mike Olson. You're listening to Into the Music here on Prairie Public. Alan Toussaint gave us this one.

The Pointer Sisters, who made that one famous. They had a hit with it for sure. That's one called Yes We Can. Alan Toussaint wrote it. Maceo Parker got it started for us. I'm Mike Olson. You're listening to Into the Music here on Prairie Public. Great to have you along this afternoon. Here's Jonathan Richman and the Modern Lovers.

me where this new neighborhood is that I've heard about? Yeah. It's right up there. There's a hill right there. Yeah, yeah. Well, you go up the path. There's two paths. Oh, really? Yeah. And it's the second one.

0: That is Lonnie Smith on the Hammond B3 with Iggy Pop sitting in Why Can't We Live Together? Why can't we live together?
1: Yeah.
0: Lonnie Smith has explored popular music a number of times in his career. This is from a record he did a few years ago called Boogaloo to Beck. This is one called The New Pollution.

0: I met a girl named Joy.
1: Late great Joey Lee right there. That is one that Harry Nilsson wrote called Joy. Screaming Jay Hawkins. Before that, he's feeling the joy. You made me love you. I didn't want to do it. Nina Simone got it started.

Yes, there he is. Jerry Lee Lewis called him the greatest figure in American rock and roll, no question about it. That's Chuck Berry right there, and that rock and roll music. Jerry Lee Lewis playing a little rock and roll with Jimmy Page on guitar before that. We heard from Los Lobos. That's one that the Johnny Burnett Trio first recorded. Hey, tonight we're gonna rock because we need a little rock therapy, the Johnny Burnett Trio. Hope you're enjoying the music. Here are the Blasters.

Yeah, Creedence did it. That was not a Creedence Clearwater song, though. That was Dale Hawkins. He had the original. John Fogerty was a fan, and Creedence Clearwater covered that song with Susie Q. Oh, yeah, started off with the Blasters and that American music. Didn't get much more American than John Fogerty and Creedence Clearwater Revival.

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And I didn't know what to do, so my grandpa would say, boy, you stepped on an alligator back. 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

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I ain't going back in the jungle. You can't get me back to the swamp. 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So I ain't going back. I decided I'd tell you that.

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Down there we have a plant that grows out in the woods and the fields. Looks something like a turnip green. Everybody calls it poke salad. Poke salad. 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Carry it home and cook it for supper. 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

That is Candy Staten right there. The best thing you ever had. Oh, man. You know it, too. Fun stuff. I'm Mike Olson. You're listening to Into the Music here on Prairie Public. Great to have you along this afternoon. We got, who else do we hear? J.J. Gray and Mofro with Orange Blossoms. I can still smell them. And started that off with Tony Joe White. Oh, yeah, great music. Here's Lucinda Williams.

Tom Jones in that green, green grass at home. Norah Jones and Billy Joe Armstrong before that. I'm here to get my baby out of jail. You're tuned to Prairie Public.

0: That is Robert Randolph right there sitting in with a group called The Word. John Medeski in on that, as well as members of the North Mississippi All-Stars, their version of I'll Fly Away. A little sacred shaking music. I'm Mike Olson. You're listening to Into the Music here on Prairie Public. Hope your day's going well for you. He grew up, his uncle was a pimp, his dad was a holy roller preacher. Paul Thorne, he was getting it from both sides. He's had a very interesting life. He was a professional boxer. He did pretty well, had a record of 14-4, won the Mid-South Middleweight Championship in Memphis, Tennessee, fought Roberto Duran on national TV, didn't win. Played music with Sting and many, many other artists, put out some fine records. We're going to hear him live in a little club out in Bozeman, Montana called The Divide. That's up next here on Prairie Public.
1: 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Hailing from Tupelo, Mississippi, Paul Thorne has been pleasing crowds for years with his muscular brand of Southern roots music, combining blues and rock to create his own flavor of Americana. And now, ladies and gentlemen, Paul Thorne.
2: Have you noticed that I have noticed as I've gotten older that the more and more people I know are dead. Have you noticed that? Well, I'm thankful to be alive. And that's what this song's about.

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And the song I'm fixing to sing is about one of them. About a newlywed couple that moved into the trailer park.

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But after 14 years of marriage, once a week is awesome. 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

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I'm glistening. 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Maybe tonight you're at the Paul Thorne show and you're by yourself because your woman has recently walked out on you. Well, it ain't too late to get a makeover. Thank you. But you're so sad because you know she's not coming back. 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Well, my friend, it's my sincere hope and prayer that this next song I'm gonna sing will give you the courage and the strength to follow through with your plan.

My 9-year-old, she just got her first boyfriend. She told me about it, and his name was Chandler. I said, well, how did this happen? My little girl, her name's Bella, but I call her Pop-Tart. I said, Pop-Tart, how did this happen? What happened? She said, well, my friend Emma told me I needed a boyfriend, and Chandler wrote me a letter, so I just circled yes. And so I could tell it was a romance that wasn't going to last. And sure enough, 3 days after the romance started, my little girl broke up with Brandon. She sent him a letter saying she just wanted to be friends. Yeah. And, you know, I remember the first time I got a letter, you know, where they circled no instead of yes. And it really hurts, you know. It does. And so tonight, I want to sing this song for poor Chandler. And think about all the loves in your past that you used to be in love with, but today, if you saw them in Walmart, you would duck down the other aisle so you wouldn't have to talk to them.

Thank you very much. My dad is a preacher. He has a lot of religious statues in his yard. And the biggest statue of them all is the statue of Jesus that weighs 800 pounds. They had to get a crane to get it off the truck and stand it up in the yard. So I wrote a song to lift up the name of Jesus. It's called 800 Pound Jesus.

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0: And we're back with Paul Thorne.
2: I enjoy my work. Yeah. I really do. We're glad. The hardest part about my job is the time I have to spend away from my family. And this run I'm on right now, I'll be 24 days away from home. And when you got a little kid and a wife that you love, it's hard. And me and my little girl, my little Pop-Tart, when we're home, she likes me to tickle her all the time. That's her thing. She likes me to tickle her, so I tickle her all the time. And the other day, right before I got ready to leave to go on this trip, we were playing on the couch, and she said, "Daddy, tickle me one more time before you leave." And when she was laughing, I was holding back tears.

How many of y'all are seeing me for the first time tonight? Raise your hand. This is for all of y'all that don't know anything about me. This next story. I used to be a professional boxer. And in 1988, I was a number 9 ranked middleweight in the United States. And I got to fight on national television against the 4-time world champion, Roberto Duran. It's true. And like most fighters who fought Roberto Duran, I lost. The fight was scheduled for 10 rounds, and I fought him 6 rounds as hard as I could. But when I sat on my stool between the 6th and the 7th, the doctor came into my corner and had a really bad cut over my eye, and the blood was coming into my vision. So they stopped the fight, but that's all right because I got some punches in. I cut him over his eye, too, and I'm real happy about that tonight. And, you know... Well, I wasn't going to say it, but you're right, yeah. But anyway, I tell you one thing, this ain't no lie. We rode to the hospital in the same ambulance. So I lost, but he knew I was there, you know. Which means I can't whoop him, but I could probably whoop most of y'all if I had to. Which thankfully, it don't seem like that's going to go there. But anyway, I put something in the song about the fight. The last verse is about the fight. And the other two verses, one's about the 12 years I worked in a furniture factory, which thank God I don't anymore. And the other one's about a girlfriend I had that cheated on me 151 times. It's my theme song. It's called I'd Rather Be a Hammer Than a Nail.

When I was younger, I didn't find middle-aged women attractive. But now they're hot. I didn't lower my standard. I just woke up.

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And when I was growing up, you know, he pastored a church. And at the same time, his brother, my uncle, was a pimp who made his living off females, for real. And they was my mentors. They taught me a lot about life. I learned about the dark side of life. I learned about the bright side of life. I learned that nobody's all good and nobody's all bad, so give everybody a chance. But if people are consistently asking, cut them out of your life. We've all had to do that. But here's a song that I wrote to say thank you to my father and my uncle. Because without them, I would have got lost out in the world.

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And when I went out into the broader world and left home, I got to go to other countries and I met people that never had heard of Jesus. They prayed to something else. And they were just as sincere as the people that prayed to Jesus. And they were good people. I spent some time around them. And, you know, at that point, for me at least, I realized that we all need to be humble and recognize that whatever you believe, you might be wrong. And, you know, this song I'm fixing to sing, it got me kicked out of Sunday school, and which was good. And people say, Paul, what are you? Are you a Baptist? Are you a Catholic? What are you, Paul? Well, at this point in my life, I'm an evangelical agnostic. I believe in a higher power. I'm excited about it. I just don't know who I'm talking to when I pray. But I do pray.

Thank you very much. I've been married for 14 years. I love my wife. She's a good lady. And I'm sure you love your mate. Well, most of you do. But for all of you out there that do love the mate you with, you do love him. You really do. But if you're honest with yourself, you get tempted sometimes by somebody that ain't your wife, ain't your husband. I believe that to be true. It's impossible to only be attracted to one person. And if your wife whispers in your ear right now and says, "Don't listen to him, Johnny. You're the only man I ever think about. Get rid of her." Because we all face temptation. We do. Being a musician, I have a lot of availability every night. I don't know about tonight, but I'm talking about all previous nights. But you know, if you love the one you got and you cheat on them and they find out about it, it really hurts them bad. And it's hard to come back from. So if you love who you got, try to do the right thing. I wrote this song to keep me straight.

Hey, by the way, I want to say I'm so glad to be tonight on this wonderful radio show live from the Divide. Let's give it a hand. It's a great show. Hopefully, as time passes, the audience of the show will become greater and greater because it's a classy event and a classy radio show. Anyway, the song I just sang was for people that's trying to do right and be in love and want to do the right thing. This next song I'm thinking to sing, it has the exact opposite sentiment of that one. This is for a certain group of married people that each night when you kneel by your bed, you pray that your mate will pass away. Later. Anyway, here's the song I was talking about.

I don't mean to brag, but because I wrote this song, but you must be honest, this is the greatest song of all time. I can't take credit really for writing it though, because God gave me the words. I was just holding the pencil. This last verse speaks to all the men. And on the last chorus, I'm going to bring out my special guest backup singer, Miss Shaniqua.

A long time ago, when I was working in the furniture factory, I played in a pizza restaurant back in Tupelo at night. That was my little gig. Paid me $50 a night. And I was singing a mixture of songs that people were familiar with my original songs. And there was this one guy, his name was Steve Ward. And he always wanted to hear my original songs. And he was the first person that ever told me I was a good songwriter. We became friends, and he encouraged me. And one time, his wife left him, and he was really brokenhearted. And I kept calling him, trying to check on him, make sure he was all right. And after some time passed, it seemed like he was getting better, because I said, "Are you doing all right today, Steve?" And he said, "Well, I have a good day every now and then," which means things is getting a little bit better. But I'm sad to say that not long after we had our phone conversation, I got the news that he took his own life. Yeah. And so that saying he said, "I have a good day every now and then," it stuck in my head. And in memory of and honor of him, I made this song.

0: This gentleman over here, what's your name, sir? Excuse me, sir, what's your name?
1: Scott.
0: Scott, he requested this song. I'm going to sing this for Scott.
1: And we love it.
0: Thank you so much. A long time ago, I was accused of sleeping with my best friend's girlfriend. And this song tells what really happened.

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And my father started pastoring a church at 17. So my mom has been a preacher's wife almost her whole life. And that's hard, being a preacher's wife. Because all through the years, most of the people at the church didn't even know my mama's name. They just called her Brother Thorne's wife. It always bothered me because she deserved more than that. So I wanted to do something to immortalize her. So one day I sat down and I just thought about words I've heard her say down through the years. Good words that meant something. And I strung them together and I made a song out of her words. And I hope y'all like it.

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1: 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Shiny Ribs is the musical wanderings of Kevin Russell from the Gorgs. His music is a cosmic stew of honky-tonk and acid bluegrass with a funkadelic folknicity. And now, ladies and gentlemen, put your hand on the radio and welcome... Shiny Ribs.
3: It's like Arsenio Hall or something.
4: Heck yeah.
3: Well, good to be here. This is a really cool thing, we think.
4: Yes.
3: Cool idea. Yeah, we've been impressed with what these folks are doing here. Good idea.

Red Devil song. So, well, I have a habit of listening to the radio late at night. Sometimes I put those earbuds in my ear and I dial into the AM frequency. And I like to listen to those radio stations you can barely get, and all the static and stuff and voices going in and out. I love the sound of that. And so I sleep with that in my head sometimes. That explains a lot about me. But one night I heard this man on the radio. It was the old Art Bell show, Coast to Coast AM, yeah. One of my favorite shows, and this man had written a book about the moon, and it was a theory he had about the moon that it was built deliberately by someone or something, and he quoted Buzz Aldrin as having said when he went to the moon, he hit it with his fist as hard as he could, which right there you're like, why did you do that? But he said it made a pinging sound, and so... This man goes into a great theory in his book. You should read it. But I just thought it'd make a great song. So I got up out of bed, wrote a song called Who Built?

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That's from my old friend David Crockett. He likes that Bolshevik sugar cane. He always did. All right, this one here, I wrote it as a prayer for all my friends that are traveling musicians out there. There's a lot of them out there traveling around. And sometimes you try to be a hero. You think you don't need a hotel. You think you can just drive on home. Like we're going to be driving home from Austin right after this. No, I'm just joking. It's also a tribute to my favorite lozenge, which is the Fisherman's Friend. And I do this song dedicated tonight to Mr. Brent Best down in Denton, Texas, from the great band Slobberbone.

Thank you very much. That's an old Tom T. Hall song, old Tom T. Hall song. That, I guess that describes my religious perspective. Love going to church, but especially when there's nobody in the church. I love churches when there's nobody in them. Fill them full of people, and that's when the problems start. This is the first song off of our new album, which is out, and we have here tonight, if you'd like to pick it up. The record's called Gulf Coast Museum, about living down in that region of the world. Most of the songs are about that. And this is a song about going through old things and finding old feelings and old memories. It's called Sweeter Than the Scars.

0: Thank you very much. Thank you very much. Yes, indeed. All right. This is a ukulele I'm molesting here. It's a six-string ukulele. A little different than your average ukulele that you'll see out there at parties and such. Have people started bringing ukuleles to parties here yet? Okay, I figured they had, you know. It's the ubiquitous ukulele now. But anyway, this is a six-string ukulele. The A string is paired in unison. The C string here is an octave pair. One high, one low. That's right. And then the top G string is a heavy string, which is unusual as well. I really like this. But people are often wonder what it is, so I like to tell you what it is. And it's a tenor ukulele, really, is what it is. It's about the tenor size of ukuleles. I, as well, am a tenor. I'm a tenor.
1: I would say so, yes. Very much. I'm a baritone.
0: Are you a baritone?
1: I'm a baritone.
0: All right. What are you? You're a tenor. You're a tenor. Keith is a baritone as well, I believe.
1: Yeah, I think he's a baritone.
0: This is Winfield Cheek on the keyboards right here, ladies and gentlemen. Winfield Cheek. And, yes, Keith Langford on the drums back here. And on the bass, Jeff Brown. Jeff Brown, ladies and gentlemen. We're going to take you shopping now. This is a jingle for a chain of stores that I opened in my mind. I do that often. Ooh, all right. You ever do that? That's kind of fun. Think of a store idea and you come up with a jingle for it. This is called the Pole People Stall. One, two, eight.

Bobby Babella.

All right. The Shining Wrist Band, ladies and gentlemen, they'll be back in just a minute. Shiny Ribs, that's right. Shiny Ribs right here at the Peace Tree Studios. At the Great Divide. Great Divide. Yeah. So my manager, he told me this is a bad idea to do this one. He said, man, I'm going to go up there to Bozeman, Montana and try and play Jimi Hendrix on a ukulele. That's crazy.

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We're going to do some folk music for you now. Me and Keith Langford here. Keith again, that's right. This is an old song called Hangman about a boy who's about to be hung, and he's going to try and talk his family members into bailing him out, try and get him to save his life. It goes back to Merry Old England, this one. It's a very old song, but we got a new little twist on it. 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

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The breakfast in bed, the pink flamingo suite, the Isle of Capri, just you and me, baby. 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All right. Oh, yeah.

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6. Sitka Gear and KGLT presents Live from the Divide, a celebration of the American songwriter, recorded in front of a live audience in beautiful downtown Bozeman, Montana. This week on Live from the Divide, the season 6 premiere with the Marcus King Band. Songwriter, guitarist, singer, band leader. At only 22 years of age, Marcus King's dazzling musical ability is evident throughout the Marcus King Band's recordings and performances. Raised in Greenville, South Carolina, King was brought up on the blues, playing shows as a preteen sideman with his father, bluesman Marvin King, who himself was the son of a regionally known guitarist before striking out on his own. Operating within the fiery brand of American roots music that King calls soul-influenced psychedelic southern rock, with hewn vocals, soaring guitar work, and heartfelt songwriting, all admits a group of masterful musicians who together are quickly becoming one of the country's most sought-after live acts. And now, ladies and gentlemen, would you please welcome the Marcus King Band.

We don't normally do this kind of thing, but I was asked to talk about some of the songs that I've written. And the last one that you heard was the first one that we'll play off of our first record. That was just a difficult time for me when I went to do that record. Was right after the first girl that I really loved, you know, she it was actually two girls, actually, like within like a 6 month period, you know. So it was like a real 1-2 to my heart, you know, and taught me a lot about keeping my guard up a little bit more. And not letting people inside. And that particular tune, the two girls in question, the first one, it was a pretty unfortunate situation. She had an opiate addiction, and that's where the term opie kind of originally came from. And then the second girl in that story left me to go be with a dude that really looked a lot like teenage Ron Howard. So opie kind of worked in that. So you gotta work with what you got. So this next tune is another one off the first record, Soul Inside. This is a song called Keep Moving. That's what I'm trying to do.

0: Thank you. Appreciate that.
1: Live from the Divide. And we're back with the Marcus King Band.
0: We kind of came across that tune. That was something that we were just kind of, the way that we just did it, going out of the one tune, going into the other. That was something that we were experimenting with for a little while. And I was like, we got to use that for something. Yeah. I was getting ready to get another tattoo, and I wanted to get a bison, but I had to have a reason to get a bison. So, and My reasoning was like, you know, because it's like a spirit of thunder, and it was like this whole like spiritual thing. And then I told the band about it, and Justin kind of called me on it. It was like, man, we wrote a song about your tattoo. I get it. But it's really the meaning behind a tattoo. So, you know, there's that. And speaking of Justin Johnson, we're going to feature him on the trumpet on this next tune. This is a song I wrote last year sometime. It's called Side Door. And it's a song, just about traveling a lot and just kind of keeping the side door open for me so I can come and go. And I wanted to also say that it's a pleasure to be in Bozeman, Montana. It's our first time here. We got some friends from South Carolina. Mr. Jody Finley's in the house. So we got some South Carolina blood. So this is a tune called Side Door Open. It's going to be on the next record coming out next year.

Thank you. That's an older tune of mine. Also about one of the women I wrote the first record about, but it didn't quite make the cut. It wasn't quite ready. And it really came together like when Justin and Dean joined the band about a year apart. It really came together when we added the horns to it. So we're really excited to add that to our next record. And speaking of which, this is a tune I wrote after I got a direct order from my A&R guy at the label that he needed two more songs for the record. We didn't quite have enough for this previous record. So I went home and I wrote a couple, and this was one of them. This is a tune called Radio Soldier.

This here is another tune off the first record. And we all kind of know the plot of the first record. So this is a tune called Dyin'.

0: Thank you. This is a tune I wrote. I think everybody on the stage here was involved except for Dean. So good for you, Dean. Actually, Justin, our horn section wasn't there. So their integrity is a little bit, you know, higher than ours. But it was in Blacksburg, Virginia, a couple of years ago that we showed up to what we did not realize was a toga party. And it was a...
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3: 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There's Bach and Beethoven. There's Corea and Clark.
2: Today, the five-time Grammy winner and jazz master joins me to talk about his Philly roots. Then, later in the hour, it's Christian McBride. Rebroadcasting our conversation with McBride, who also found his footing as a musician growing up in Philadelphia. So many great stories headed your way for Sense of Place Philly. Stanley Clark and Christian McBride today on World Cafe. Hey, I'm Kaleo. You are in for a treat. These two sessions are fantastic. And we're just a few minutes away, but one of Philly's native sons, Todd Rundgren, gets us going here on the cafe.

From NPR, it's World Cafe, and it is Sense of Place Philadelphia. Stanley Clarke has made it his mission to make the bass sound great, and by every measure, he's succeeded. Yes, the acoustic bass. Yes, pioneering jazz fusion with the electric bass guitar alongside Chick Corea in Return to Forever. He's a rock star in his own right, a solo bassist with a gold record. Yes, he's done that. And after 7 decades of playing, he gets the NEA Jazz Master title in 2022. Plus, he's one of Philly's own. Today, we talk about his time attending Settlement Music School, why he abandoned his goal to be the first black musician in the Philly Orchestra, and more. He's one of the goats and one of a kind. So we get into our session with Stanley Clarke with his iconic School Days.

0: A little bit of school days to bring us in from NPR. This is World Cafe, and it is Sense of Place Philadelphia. My guest today is a four-time Grammy winner, an NEA jazz master, a pioneer of jazz fusion, and one of the all-time greats. It's bassist and composer Stanley Clark. I'm Kaleo on World Cafe. Stanley, so good to speak again.
1: It's good to see you too.
0: Yeah. So we're talking about Philly and your roots here, and so I kind of wanted to go back to the beginning. What did your household sound like growing up? What were the musicians, the artists that you were hearing over speakers in your place as a kid?
1: Well, actually, the first thing I heard was my mother singing in different languages. You know, she sang opera, so she sang, I guess she sang a little Italian, and maybe she dealt with some German ones. I don't know. But as a kid, I thought she was crazy. I didn't understand what she was singing. But she had a high soprano voice, and it was beautiful. Like, she was way into it. And but I know later my father bought a turntable, it wasn't a stereo. It was a monaural system, and there was a record that came with that. And that record had some jazz tracks on there, like some big band stuff. There was this one track that a bass player named Chubby Jackson played. It couldn't have been more than 30 or 40 seconds of just bass. Some song, I don't remember the name. Maybe it was The Elephant something. It was kind of a boom, boom kind of song. I thought that was really cool. I think that was the first time I was exposed to really hearing someone play alone. You know, like when you're a kid, you turn on the radio or whatever, you're hearing a full production. Mm-hmm. It's a full production there. But this was very naked, alone. There was something cool about it, something singular about it that I liked. And I don't know, somehow that influenced me.
0: Yeah.
1: Chubby Jackson. I actually met his son. Chubby Jackson.
0: We're here with Stanley Clark on World Cafe for Sense of Place Philadelphia. And I remember this from our first conversation, but it bears repeating. Say you grew up in Milwaukee, Wisconsin. You might have become the greatest polka player of all time because the first instrument you played was accordion?
1: Yeah. And that was, I lived in a neighborhood. And when I was really young, before I went to the settlement music school, this was in Roxborough, and there was one, you know, in those days, music teachers were like neighborhood music teachers. There'll be a music store actually in the neighborhood. Mm-hmm. And this guy, I think he was from Belgium, I think. And he had these accordions in the window. I thought,

0: they look kind of cool, actually.
1: Sure.
0: And so, you know, my mother took me in there, and I started taking accordion lessons. And I looked weird as hell with an accordion, I gotta tell you. But I enjoyed it, and probably if I put one on today, I could probably pull out a tune.
1: I mean, it obviously didn't, even though it wasn't for you, it didn't turn you off, because you hear so many kids who have their first experience with an instrument that isn't the right fit, and then they just never pick up another instrument, but not the case for you.
0: Yeah, you know what it gave me? It gave me all the sort of abilities that you need to be a good student, like, you know, follow-up, focus, those two main things, being on time. You know, and being prepared.
1: Yeah. You know. So the accordion teaches you that you have the mindset to be a musician. How do you make your way through the string instruments and work your way up to the bass?
0: Well, you know, eventually I was picking instruments and I was looking at things. But right before the bass, the choice was in the music room in the school I was at, the choice was a sousaphone, bass drum, like play bass drum in a band, or acoustic bass. And believe it or not, the instrument that like everyone just walked away from, they looked at it and go, ooh, not that. And that was acoustic bass. Because first of all, it's big, you know, and it's almost impossible to get a sound out of it if you don't know what to do. You pick up a bow, and, you know, like play with the bow, you know, and it's just sounding, you know, it's really bad. And then if you pizzicato, pluck the string, you know, and you're a kid and you have no strength in your hands, you're going like, what is this? So it almost seemed like it looked more like an instrument than the bass drum or the sousaphone, because it's a violin. It's the biggest instrument in that family, but when you try to play, it's totally unforgiving, and you just go, no, I don't want to do that. So me, I don't know why I like challenges at that point. So I said, you know, I'm going to play this thing, you know, in part because, you know, I'll be distinctive. Nobody else wants it. So, you know, and the other thing is that, I'm going to try to make it sound good. So it's been my quest in life and music is to get this acoustic bass to sound great.
1: We're talking with Stanley Clark here on World Cafe. It's Sense of Place, Philadelphia. Getting a bit of the origin story and... you know, just as your story really takes off, Philly's place in the story is about to end. The scene that it all goes down is a place called the Blue Horizon, which I've seen pictures, but I probably doesn't do it justice. Can you describe it?
0: Well, the Blue Horizon had, you know, it was called the Blue Horizon. There was some blue in there, but there was also another place called the Aqua Lounge. The Aqua Lounge was another place that was great. I saw a lot of musicians in there. Many, you know,
1: guys from New York coming down to play the Philly Circuit.
0: I actually met Chick Corea that way. I was playing with Joe Henderson at one of those places, and the piano player couldn't make it. I think the piano player was George Cables, I think. And Joe Henderson said, I'm bringing a guy from New York down. So he had Chick Corea come down. I knew Chick played with Miles. I didn't know much more about him. And he came in and it really kicked off, you know, like we kind of took over the stage. And that was a lot of fun. And, you know, it's funny, you know, when you meet somebody and it's almost like a marriage, you know, you just have this ability to really connect and move forward and move in different directions. And you're kind of there, you know, like this, it was really, really cool. And that was the seeds were planted for Return to Forever. Cause Chick mentioned, hey, wouldn't it be great to put a band together and write music and really compose music, because he saw that I was a composer. I love bass. I love bass. But I'm really a composer, then a bass player, then acoustic bass player, then an electric bass player. Mm-hmm. And somewhere in the middle there, I play a little piano to help with composing and all that sort of stuff. And so he saw that, and a lot of great. I mean, there were a lot of great musicians from Philadelphia.
1: Yeah. So Chick offers you, says, "Hey, don't worry. Maybe not the Philadelphia Orchestra. Maybe come to New York and let's play music together."
0: Yeah.
1: Was that a tough decision for you? Because I know.
0: No. You know why it wasn't tough? Because the way Chick put it, actually, what happened was later. You know, I think Chick gave me a book. He left. He says, "I'm going to England." He gave me this book called The Dianetics Book. I was really into reading stuff about the mind and trying to figure out. I was a very introspective type of kid. So, that was fun reading that book. And then Chick went away. But then Chick showed up at my college, which was... He just showed up. It was brazen, man. He just like walked in, came up to me, and he says, "Listen, I really want you to come and play with me." I said, "Yeah, but I'm going to do this orchestral thing." He says, "Look, there are some great classical composers, Bach and Beethoven, but we can write music too. I mean, if those guys could write music, they were our ages one time and they wrote music. We can." My chick was like 28. I was 18. He says, we can write music. There's Bach and Beethoven. There's Correa and Clark." When he said that, I said, "Whoa, Correa and Clark. You mean we can make money? We can get paid for this? People will let that? I can write music and all that kind of thing?" He says, "Yeah." I said, "Well, hey, that sounds good to me." And so I started this journey with Chick Corea.
1: For sure. For sure.
0: Yeah.
1: And a beautiful band partnership here, handing over the keys to the title of a second album from Return to Forever. Let's listen to a little bit of Light as a Feather. We're here with Stanley Clark here on World Cafe.

0: It's Light as a Feather here on World Cafe from my guest, Stanley Clark. It's Sense of Place Philadelphia. I am Stephen Kaleo. And, you know, there are so many songs we could talk about from your career that have made huge marks. But I want to ask one with a Philly connection, because we're focusing on Philly. 1979's I Want to Play With You. You had a song called The Streets of Philadelphia. Is that you doing vocals on that?
1: Hell yeah.
0: Tell me about this song, because when I saw the lyrics, I was like, I want to know the backstory on this one.
1: Well, you know, I've had other people, I have really cool friends today that actually sing that song to me. And I go like, it, you know, I'll be honest with you. I hate singing. I don't like it. But, you know, when I worked with George Duke forced me to sing. He forced me to go to a voice teacher. He says, Stanley, you got to sing, man. This is called the Clark Duke Project. Clark Duke
0: You're
1: Project.
0: The point, man.
1: You got to sing. I said, yeah, but I'm the bass player. You sing. He says, yeah, but he said, C comes before D. So you got to sing, even if it's background. So I ended up, I think I sang a track on that first album, but I did a lot of backgrounds. And I have to admit, I enjoyed it. And George was such an amazing producer that he really took his time to make sure I was in tune. In those days, we didn't have like auto correct and all that kind of stuff. And yeah, we did a record. We had a top 10 or 11 pop single. It was called Sweet Baby. It was the first time I ever heard some of my music. You'd go on a restaurant, you go on a pharmacy, you go on a train, you go turn on the TV. I wasn't used to that, you know. And I thank George for that. But yeah, there were a lot of records that I was on that I was fortunate enough to have success with. Yeah.
0: Yeah, it's a different type of TSOP than people who might be thinking about the sound of Philadelphia. It's the Streets of Philadelphia.
1: Yeah.
0: Stanley Clark here on World Cafe.

0: across the streets of Philadelphia. Stanley Clark is here. It is World Cafe for Sense of Place Philadelphia. The composer and bassist has a new album, a double album called Last Train to Sanity. You know, you said one of the most memorable things in an interview that I've ever had. And I bring it up to other instrumentalists all the time. And you said to me, quote, "When you're an instrumentalist, sometimes all you have are your song titles." Because if you want to know what the song is about, those are the words. Last Train to Sanity is quite the evocative title. Can you tell me a little bit about what it represents and what did you want to do with this album?
1: Well, you know, Last Train to Sanity, in many ways, it's kind of a protest album. It's kind of a, it's a kind of a statement there. You know, like when you sometimes if you're able to step back from whatever city or country you're living in, or even the planet as a whole, you step back. And if you're brave enough to look at it and look at everything and sort of, you know, not necessarily pass judgment, but, you know, perceive what's happening. Is it good? Is it kind of good? Is it okay? Is it bad? Is things really bad? I mean, you have all these choices. And so Last Train to Sanity, that song is kind of, it could be a metaphor for your own personal life or some portion of your life. I mean, it could be something you want to do. And, you know, you have all these negative feelings about it, which I sort of chalk up as being some form of insanity, you know, because I believe that a person, I mean, other than, you know, trying to do something that obviously goes against the laws of physics, you know, I'm going to like do 100 push-ups in a second. I mean, it's not going to happen. I have this drummer that sometimes he's playing a drum solo and he plays his rolls. He's like, and I see him struggling and he's going harder and harder. And I explain to him, I said, you know, you run the 100-yard dash. It's in 9 seconds, maybe, you know, it's the fastest thing, something like that. I says, I don't think anybody's going to do that in 3 seconds. So once you get to this point, drop it and go somewhere else. Mm-hmm. That's the beautiful thing about making decisions in music. And you know, and he did that and he plays much better solos now, you know, he's not trying to be the fastest guy in the world. And I believe that, you know, it's a really interesting metaphor. There's a lot of things that we have in our personal lives. There's things politically in the world. There's all kinds of skirmishes going on. I don't know how many skirmishes are going on in the world at this moment. I know there's been over 50 at pretty much any given time everywhere. It's a lot of these things we don't know about. And, you know, the world is a violent place. We have things, whether it's racism, whether we have people that are biased against other, you know, problems with genders. We have all these things on this planet that we need to work out. And slowly, what I like about people on this planet, that there are people that in their own way, even if it just pushes the ball down the road towards or downfield towards sanity a little bit. Mm-hmm. That's what it takes. It takes like numbers of people spread out over a whole planet to do things like that, to just move society, move the people of this earth, you know, closer to something that's, you know, we don't have to be completely sane. That might be boring, but
0: yes.
1: but you can get close to it. I mean, there's some insanity, like in music, for instance. There's some people have called some of the music that song, Last Train to Sanity, on my record. I played it for someone at my house. They said, "That is insane. That is crazy. It's the craziest thing I've heard, but I love it." You know, so it's basically Last Train to Sanity is a metaphor to just move toward a greener pasture.
0: I like that. I want to hear. Let's hear a little bit of what sounded so insane here. Let's hear a little bit of that from Stanley Clark right now.

0: It's World Cafe with Stanley Clark. That is from his new album, which is available now, called Last Train to Sanity. Look for Stanley out on tour throughout this year and next. Stanley, it's always a pleasure. Thanks for reminiscing with us about your hometown of Philadelphia. And as always, you are welcome back anytime on this show. Thanks so much.
1: Okay, man. It's good to talk to you, and see you again down the road.
0: Thanks for listening to that session with Stanley Clark. Coming up, what's in the water here in Philly if you're a bassist? Another jazz legend, Christian McBride, is up next for Sense of Place Philly on World Cafe.

Welcome back. It's World Cafe, and it is Sense of Place Philadelphia. We've got another session on tap with a great jazz bassist and host of Jazz Night in America. Here's Christian McBride featuring Sting and Andy Summers from the album Without Further Ado, Volume 1. It's Murder by Numbers. Once

0: featuring Sting and Andy Summers of The Police. It's the Christian McBride Big Band with a cover of The Police's Murder by Numbers. It's from the 9-time Grammy winner's new album, Without Further Ado, Volume 1. I'm Kaleo, it's World Cafe, and it is a pleasure to welcome back Christian McBride to the show. Christian, it is so nice to meet. Thank you so much for being here.
1: Hey, man, it's always a pleasure to be here.
0: Oh, man. Well, I appreciate you coming in. You're out on tour, but you've got an off day, and I would like to point out you are in your hometown of Philadelphia.
1: That's right.
0: I have to ask, when you have one of those valuable off days in your hometown, where are you going? What's the first thing you want to do in this city?
1: Go see mom.
0: Yeah. I didn't know there was a wrong answer, but that's the right answer.
1: Yeah. No, I mean, you know, my mom still lives here. And usually when I'm in town, if I'm not visiting her, I'm here for a gig and then I tend to go home.
0: Yeah, that makes sense. Does mom come out to the show at City Winery or whatnot?
1: Oh, absolutely.
0: Yeah?
1: She's never missed a show.
0: She's been to more shows than pretty much anyone but you, I imagine. Yeah,
1: that's right.
0: All right. Well, I'm so glad you're here. We want to definitely talk about Without Further Ado, Volume 1, Christian McBride, Big Band. And the band is getting bigger. I love the idea of having vocalists and guest musicians join what's already a 17-piece ensemble. But I'm kind of curious, when you were mapping this out in your head, what did you want to do with this record? What direction you wanted to go in?
1: The thinking behind this new album is pretty pragmatic. Since 2012, I've been artistic advisor for jazz programming at New Jersey Performing Arts Center mm-hmm. in Newark. And my big band serves as the house band for our annual gala. And so since 2012, we've invited all of these incredible vocalists to come and sing with the big band at the NJ Pack Gala. But that music has only gotten played once.
0: Yeah.
1: So year after year after year, I have to arrange this music for our annual gala, and it only gets played that one time. So I just saw this pile of music getting larger and larger, and I went, why let it go to waste? Let me just record these.
0: Wow. So, and with Volume 1, that sort of leads to the idea that this is a project you've got a lot of songs that you hope to have a home for, yeah?
1: That's absolutely correct.
0: All right. Well, you know, I love the idea of a band leader when you work with a large group of musicians because you get to make something that's greater than the sum of the parts right. that make up to it. But I imagine it presents some interesting challenges as well when you're working with a group that large. I'm curious, like, what kind of problems do you enjoy tackling when you are writing for that many performers, being a band leader like that?
1: I seem to have some reverse psychology going on here because I find, for me personally, it's easier to write for my big band than
0: really?
1: It is for a small group. I tend to fall into lots of mental blocks when I'm writing for a small group. But when I see my big band and I see the Barry saxophone, the alto, the tenor, the possibilities for doubling with flutes and clarinets and the trombone section and the trumpet section with the flugelhorns and the multiple mutes, my brain is like, yes, I can't wait. But just give me one saxophone and I'm just like, I don't know what to do.
0: It almost feels like a real estate situation because you've got to account for 16 or 17 people. You've got to give them space in the house.
1: Yeah.
0: And someone goes, here's a house for 3 people. You've got all the time.
1: Like,
0: in the world.
1: Oh, boy. Exactly.
0: This is World Cafe. If you're just joining us, Christian McBride is my guest. Without further ado, the Christian McBride Big Band Volume 1 is out now. We are talking about that record. I would imagine for the big band, it is a big deal to get everyone in the room to track these songs.
1: That has to happen live. I mean, it doesn't have to happen.
0: No, it should happen live.
1: It should happen live.
0: It would be very weird if you heard a recording of a full band and they're like, yeah, everyone recorded separately.
1: I do know a particular artist who did an entire big band record with like 2 musicians. I went, man, I get it, but that's just awkward.
0: That is awkward. What were the vibes like in the room, 4th album back with these cats playing with them?
1: Well, we've been together now for over a decade, so it's just like a barbecue when we get together.
0: Is it hard to get the work done sometimes?
1: No. We all know that we're there to get the job done, And I like to create an atmosphere where you can work hard and still have fun.
0: What's that atmosphere look like?
1: So one of my greatest mentors, particularly when it came to producing, was the late, great George Duke. George Duke produced my third CD on Verve. It was called A Family Affair. And I remember when we were in the studio the first couple of days, the then vice president of A&R was in the studio with us. And he made this kind of this quip, you know, this sort of remark like, you know, hey, doesn't look like you guys are getting any work done. Because, you know, we're laughing, having a good time. And then at the end of the day, we had six songs done. And I said, how's this for not getting any work done, pal? That was in 7 hours. He was like, oh, my God, you did this right under my nose, you know. And I think that was telling because, yes, we were laughing and joking around, having a great time, but we got six songs done in one day, you know. I've heard every kind of producer or work with producers who like to create a loose, joyous atmosphere.
0: Yeah.
1: And I've worked with some producers who like to create sort of a contentious atmosphere because there is a thought that, you know, believe it or not, musicians play a certain kind of way when they're angry.
0: Yeah.
1: Now, that's dangerous. That's true, but it's dangerous.
0: It seems like you're fishing for, like, conflict can create great art.
1: Yes.
0: But with lots of risks that come with that.
1: And for me, it's not worth the risk.
0: Yeah.
1: You know, I've been with a couple of those producers. I just got to get into my Zen mode.
0: Fair enough. I noticed in the liner notes, the record's dedicated to Quincy. Mm-hmm. And, you know, Quincy...
1: Speaking of creating great atmosphere.
0: Well, I was going to say, like, how was he as a, you know, it's almost man meets mythos, you know, when it comes to talking about Quincy on Hallowed Ground and stuff like that. But I imagine his sessions were pretty fun and laid back.
1: I mean, I never got a chance to be in the studio with him, but I worked with him live a couple of times. And, you know, for someone who was, like you said, I mean, he was almost mythical, right? He was a working musician. He was one of the cats at heart. You know, he was one of the guys in the band. And when he became the guy in front of the band, he never let that mentality get away. So he knows how to talk to the band as musicians, as one of them, you know. Ray Brown told me this great story that one time, Ray Brown used to joke that one word that Quincy had a lot of trouble learning was no.
0: Sure.
1: And so at one point during the late 60s and early 70s, you know, Quincy was just saying yes to everything. He was producing records. He was making movies, you know, doing the scores for movies. And, you know, at one point, I think he did like 20 films in 1 year, something really absurd like that. And Ray said, he asked Quincy, said, hey, man, you're not going to have time to do all of that. He said, no, I got it. Don't worry, I got it. So they had one recording, one soundtrack. Ray couldn't remember what movie it was. But, you know, you got an orchestra there, the producers from the film are there. It's got to be, like, tight.
0: Yeah.
1: You know, Quincy comes in with no music, no score under his arm. And Ray Brown said he was in the bass section like, oh, boy. Because he was actually managing Quincy at that point. So he was kind of like, oh, no, what's he going to do? So he says, Quincy, with a full orchestra, you talk about risk.
0: Yeah.
1: Russian roulette. Ray says Quincy gets on the stand. He's like, okay, roll the first clip. Says, okay, rhythm section, vamp on B flat, right about here. Okay, violins, give me play two half notes for me. C and D, just go back and forth like that. And he like improvised an entire film score. Now, you've got to be a trained musician to be able to do that.
0: Yeah, you can't fake that.
1: You can't fake that. A lot of people think they can. Oh, just play what you feel. Now, well, that's like, you know, you can't go to a foreign country and say, oh, just speak their language. Just feel it. There's a lot of people who have been successful who don't actually study music.
0: Yeah.
1: They study emotion. They study reaction, which is Not bad, but that's two thirds of the job.
0: Yeah, it's yeah.
1: You know,
0: totally. You're just doing a play, not a musical. This is World Cafe. Christian McBride is my guest. The new album is Christian McBride Big Band Without Further Ado, Volume 1. Old folks, I am super curious about where you pulled this track from, because I don't think this was one that your big band was doing.
1: This one was written specifically for the album. Samara Joy is one of the great, great stories in jazz of recent times. And I feel particularly close to her because I was one of the judges when she won the 2019 Sarah Vaughan International Vocal Competition.
0: Which is incredibly prestigious.
1: And at the time, she was 18.
0: Yeah.
1: And she sounded just as mature then as she does now. So we know what happened. You know, she's had this wonderful career. And so when I was putting, when I knew I wanted to do a new big band album with all of these vocalists, she was one of the people I went to first.
0: Yeah.
1: And I didn't ask her. I said, "Hey, Samara, I need you to be on my new album."
0: Okay. She just agreed.
1: And she was like, "Cool, yeah." And so I said, "If there's one song you would want to sing with the big band, what would it be?" And she said, "Old Folks in B flat." I was like, "Boom, I got you."
0: Well, let's listen to Christian McBride and Samara Joy. Here's Old Folks on World Cafe.

For Sense of Place Philadelphia, it is Christian McBride. Song is Old Folks. It's from his album Without Further Ado, Volume 1. Thanks so much to Christian McBride. We've got more in just a minute on World Cafe.

Welcome back to World Cafe. Couple of jazz legends. Nothing special. Just two of the greatest bassists of all time on the show today. Thanks so much to Christian McBride and Stanley Clark, my guests. If you missed any of the session, you can find it and our Sense of Place coverage at worldcafe.org. 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We close with an artist who spent some time in Philadelphia from 1952 to 1958, and he just happened to write this incredible piece of music. Closing out World Cafe with John Coltrane and Blue Train.

0: the sounds of John Coltrane's Blue Train on World Cafe. I want to thank our line producer, Will Loftus, for putting this show together. I also want to thank Kimberly Junod, our senior producer, for her work on the Stanley Clark session. Thanks to our affiliates, they make this show possible. 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I can only do it for so long. I'm Kaleo. 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
0: From NPR, it's World Cafe. Hey, I am Kaleo. If you're a fan of folk music and curious what a bunch of Gen Alpha kids will do with it when they get their hands on it, I think you will dig this group called Any Young Mechanic. Do you like R&B? Do you want to... Oh, just kidding. We've got new music from Steve Lacy giving you something pretty moody from his new album, Oh Yeah. Plus, we'll hear from L.A. singer-songwriter Joanna Samuels featuring Tyler Ballgame. Bonnie Raitt and Broken Bells in the archives. That's coming up on today's World Cafe. So, in case you did not know, we are in the middle of our Sense of Place Philadelphia series, exploring the past, present, and future of Philly music with sessions including Will Yip, Mannequin Pussy, Deanna Williams, The Sound of Philadelphia, and more to come. You can find the entire series at worldcafe.org. Eurythmics, Here Comes the Rain Again, gets us going.